O'Neill Blues here, and I have a separate project called the O'Neill Blues Chronicles. It's an online newsletter with interviews from some of our guests we've had on the show, scripts and audio clips from some previous episodes, and stories you can read at your own leisure about some of your favorite characters like Tin Can Jones, Hobo Curtis, and of course, Old Charlie Bones. It's the O'Neill Blues Chronicles. www.oneillblues.substack.com. That's O'Neill Blues with two L's. .substack.com.

O'Neill Blues sound from the street. We start off this set with the boss, Mr. Bruce Springsteen, flying solo with his tune Lucky Town, which was the name of the album that he released in the early 90s on the same day as his other solo album, Human Touch. And then after Bruce Springsteen, we shook it with the Money Man, New York's own Eddie Money with his hit Two Tickets to Paradise. And then after Eddie Money, we wrapped up the set still firmly planted in East Coast soil with Peter Viteske out of New Jersey with his song Baby Please. You're listening to O'Neill Blues, sound from the street. O'Neill Blues here, and you know some paths call for the triple shot.

All right, O'Neill Blues Sound from the Street. We played you a triple shot from one of the founders of the Jersey Shore Sound, Southside Johnny and the Asbury Jukes. And all three of these tracks come off of Southside Johnny's comeback album from the early 90s, Better Days. We start off the party with the boys rocking out with the jumping tune, Working Too Hard. And that track features on co-lead vocals another guy from Jersey who made good, the one and only John Bon Jovi, who had grown up as a fan of Southside Johnny's and was more than happy to lend his talents to one of his musical heroes. And then after Working Too Hard, Southside Johnny and the Asbury Jukes set the mood to smoldering with the track Souls on Fire. And that features on background vocals once again John Bon Jovi. And let's not forget another architect of the New Jersey Shore sound that produced this album and wrote and played on many of the tracks, the legend himself, Little Steven Van Zandt. And then after Souls on Fire, we wrapped up this triple shot of Southside Johnny and the Asbury Jukes with the beautiful All the Way Home, which was written by and who lended a hand on backing vocals, New Jersey's favorite son, Bruce Springsteen. This is O'Neill Blues Sound from the Street.

0: Here in the deep woods, if you were smart, you would go to the old cabin near the fork in the road and knock 5 times and wait. If the woods felt like speaking to you, it would, y'all. Here is the latest message I received.
1: The man of swine will commit no crimes, crying out for his voice to be heard. His wish will be granted, his view will become slanted, and gratitude will not be in his words.

O'Neill Blues sound from the street. We started this set with the Bluesmen out in Asheville, by way of Cincinnati, of course. The one and only Stacy Mitchart with Things Have Changed. And then after Stacy Mitchart, Run, Run as Fast as You Can, You're Gonna Get Eaten by the Watermelon Man. Oklahoma's own Watermelon Slim, blowing that harmonica for all it's worth with his groovin' Newspaper Reporter. And that track was off of Watermelon Slim's critically acclaimed album, The Wheelman. And then after Watermelon Slim, we played a man who also knew his way around a harmonica, the one and only Kim Wilson and his Fabulous Thunderbirds, with the romping track, Mean Love. And that was off of the Fabulous Thunderbirds' comeback album in the mid-90s, Roll of the Dice. So we are keeping this train rolling, y'all. This is O'Neill Blues, sound from the street.

0: I'll change my style for you. What little style I got.
1: Ace, you recorded this song off the solo album. And it's a song about us being back in the groove. The hell do you think it is? New York Groove!

All right, everybody, it's O'Neill Blues Sound from the street. Are we not having some fun? We start off this set with Lonesome George Thorogood and the Delaware Destroyers with a live track, I'll Change My Style. And then after George Thorogood, we wrapped up the show with the musician who visits us every now and then from his home planet of Jendel, the one and only Space Ace Frehley, with a live version of Ace's hit, New York Groove. Y'all, we have had a great time. Whoop, that looks like my train is coming on in. I want to wish y'all the very best and stay safe out there. This is O'Neill Blues, Sound from the Street.

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2: 1, 2, 3. 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

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My name is Mike. Once again, it's time for 2 hours of the best rock, the best new wave music you've ever heard. Ladies and gentlemen, welcome back to the Black Lodge. And we are carrying on with something I started a couple weeks ago, the A to Z marathon here. I'm going through the Black Lodge library alphabetically by group or artist. We are still in the middle of the B's. You just got done listening to the band Blue Oyster Cult off of their 1983 album, The Revolution by Night, the track Shooting Shark. And before that, we started the show off at the top of the hour. Blue Oyster Cult again, off of their 1981 album, Fire of Unknown Origin. The closing track on that album, Don't Turn Your Back. You know, back in the 70s, there weren't a lot of really good hard rock bands that were American. A lot of the hard rock came out of the UK, Black Sabbath, Led Zeppelin. Later on, you know, kind of the cheesy, you know, hard hair metal stuff. You know, cheesy stuff like Iron Maiden, Judas Priest, that. They had some good stuff too, but 99% of their music was cheese. But anyways, you know, all the hard stuff came out of England, basically. In America, we had Kiss. The first few Kiss albums are pretty heavy before they turned absolute. I don't know what happened. I mean, good Lord, have you ever listened to 1980s Unmasked? What was that all about? But anyways, you know, the early Kiss albums pretty heavy, and Blue Oyster Cult were actually pretty heavy at the time. And they were also known as being kind of mellow. Matter of fact, their big hit, Don't Fear the Reaper, kind of sounded like something that the Byrds may have done in the late 60s.

And like I said, I am Mike. This is the Black Lodge. We are doing the A to Z marathon. We are still in the B's. Let's keep it going now. Here's a song that hit the top of the UK chart in the fall of 1979. It's the Boomtown Rats with I Don't Like Mondays.

KPSQ's Black Lodge, Micah with you, broadcasting live from the third floor of the Graduate Hotel here in beautiful downtown Fayetteville, doing the A to Z marathon. We were in the B's. Just got done listening to the Boomtown Rats with I Don't Like Mondays. That track hit number one on the UK singles chart in the fall of 1979 and was a minor hit here in the US in early 1980. The song was actually based on an incident that happened in San Diego, California in early 1979. 16-year-old Brenda Allen Spencer opened up fire on a group of people. And the reason why she shot up everybody, she simply said, "I don't like Mondays." True story. And the Boomtown Rats, they were an Irish group. They were known for their quirky tunes. They almost hit the top spot on the UK singles chart in 1978 when they went to number three with the hit Rat Trap. They were also known for their charismatic frontman, Mr. Bob Geldof, who would later go on to organize the Live Aid Festival in 1985. After the band broke up, carry on now with the Black Lodge with some more Boomtown Rats.

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KPSQ's Black Lodge. Mike here, broadcasting live from the third floor of the Graduate Hotel here in beautiful downtown Fayetteville, doing the A to Z marathon. Just got done listening to David Bowie, going back to 1973 with the Gene Genie. You know, I like to remind you, if you want to hear some great late 60s classic rock, psychedelic style, you'd be listening to Feed Your Head Friday nights, 9 to 10, right here with DJ Don. If you like that genre of music, you will not be disappointed. Feed Your Head Friday nights, 9 to 10, here on KPSQ. Now, David Bowie, he was quite the guy. He's no longer with us, unfortunately. But man, he was definitely one of the most bizarre and most entertaining performers of the early 1970s. First of all, he pretty much was the king of the glam rock movement, which was huge in the UK and Europe in the early 70s. Never quite caught on here in the US, but in England and Europe it was huge. And Bowie was definitely the biggest star of that genre. Now, he first created his ego, Ziggy Stardust. Ziggy Stardust and the Spiders from Mars, his big breakthrough album from 1971. By the time 1973 rolled around, Bowie became Aladdin Sane.

KPSQ's Black Lodge. Mike here with you doing the A to Z marathon. David Bowie there with Aladdin Sane. 1913, 1938, 1970, whatever. Released in the spring of 1973, Aladdin Sane was definitely one of Bowie's first big-selling albums here in the U.S., where it cracked the top 20 and remained on the album chart for quite a while. Meanwhile, in the U.K., Bowie performed at the Earl's Court Theatre to kind of dismal reviews. However, Aladdin Sane topped the chart in the UK, and Bowie continued to reign supreme in his homeland of England.

From 1974's live album, David Live. That was David Bowie with Cracked Actor. Before that, we heard Drive-In Saturday, going back to 1973's Aladdin Sane. And you know, Bowie had the Aladdin Sane character, which pretty much took over from Ziggy Stardust. And then, you know, he kept going and going and doing his thing. By the time 1975 rolled around, Bowie had created yet another alter ego, the Thin White Duke.

That is not the song that is supposed to play. What is going on here? What happened? This is live radio at its best. I will get back to normal programming here in a minute, ladies and gentlemen. I will not keep you hanging a long time. Here we go. This is the song that is supposed to play. Yeah.

PSQ, Mike here with you, doing the A to Z marathon in the C's. Just got done listening to Cheap Trick, going back to the 1979 album Dream Police, with the track The House is Rockin' with Domestic Problems. And before that, we heard the title track off of Dream Police from Cheap Trick. Formed around 1975, the band Cheap Trick were known for kind of their Beatlesque melodies. Lead singer Robin Zander's flowing blonde hair. And he always had a suit on whenever he would play live. Drummer Bunny Carlos just looked like an ordinary guy. Bunny Carlos did. Actually, Bunny Carlos kind of looked like he could have been like in The Godfather or something. And their guitarist, the one and only Rick Nielsen. Very weird dude. Ball guy, wore ball caps and everything. He had a big old heart guitar with like five like necks on it and everything. But he would never like play like a big old solo or anything. He would just rock out. And a good evening to you, ladies and gentlemen. 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My name is Mike, and it's time for hour number two of 2 hours. The best rock, the best new wave music you've ever heard. Ladies and gentlemen, the A to Z marathon of the Black Lodge carries on with more music from Cheap Trick.

KPSQ's Black Lodge. Mike here doing the A to Z marathon. Going alphabetically by band or singer or artist. We are in the middle of the C's. Just got done listening to The Church. A song I like to play here on the Black Lodge every now and then. Going back to 1987. Under the Milky Way. And before that, from 1985, we heard Cheap Trick with Tonight It's You. And another Cheap Trick tune was before that one, She's Tight, going back to the 1982 album, 101. That's right, over the next couple of weeks, I'm going all the way to Z. This is show number 4 that I've been doing this. Started out with the A's with the band ABC, and I'm not quitting. I'm going to keep going. Let's carry on now with the C's. Mr. Slowhand himself, here's Eric Clapton and The Core on the Black Lodge.

KPSQ's Black Lodge. Mike here with you, doing the A to Z marathon. A little bit of Eric Clapton here for you. That was a song off of his 1977 album, Slow Hand, a track called The Core. Singing vocals on that song with Clapton, Marcy Levy, who would later go on to be a part of the early 90s alternative duo Shakespeare's Sister. Released in the fall of 1977, the album Slow Hand was very big here in the States for Clapton. Gave him his top three single, Lay Down Sally, and the all-time classic Wonderful Tonight. In 1992, Clapton found success with a song, Tears in Heaven, written about his son who perished. Put an album out, soundtrack album, music from the motion picture soundtrack Rush, a movie about basically two people that had very, very bad drug problems and the drama involved and everything, and dramatic movie, you know. Released off of that album to rock radio in early 1992, a top 10 rock song for Clapton, the track Help Me Up.

KPSQ's Black Lodge, the A to Z Marathon with Mike. We're in the Seas, the Clash. That was London Calling. Heard Police and Thieves. Right now it's Guns of Brixton.

It was songs like that right there that made the Clash's album London Calling such a classic. That was Spanish Bombs. I am Mike. This has been another edition of the Black Lodge. I'll be back again next week. We'll carry on with the Seas and, of course, more music from the Clash. So until next week, good night, everybody, and bye-bye out there.

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We encourage you to listen with headphones so you can feel every sound more deeply. Every word is medicine. Every rhythm is a reminder. Take a deep breath in and a deep breath out. This music is a journey for your spirit, for your body to free your soul. As we begin, just remember, this is not music you hear.

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1: Yes, welcome to Bantanauts Radio. I am your captain for this intergalactic musical voyage. DJ Charles Ray is my name, and I got the ultimate soundtrack to take you places you've probably been or never been before. Now, I wouldn't just bring you just the beats without the stories behind them. 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
2: 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That's right, Bantanauts Radio is not just about the music and the beats, it's also about the stories behind the music. So during these 2 hours, I'll be looking up some facts about the artists, the places they're from, their lyrics, to share with you all. So make sure to stay tuned.
1: 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That's BANTUNAUTS. 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So keep it locked right here on Bantunauts Radio. Enjoy. Yeah.

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Bantu Knots. Bantu Knots. Bantu Knots. Bantu Knots. Bantu Knots. Bantu Knots. Bantu Knots. Bantu Knots. Bantu Knots. Bantu Knots. Bantu Knots. Bantu Knots. Bantu Knots. Bantu Knots. Bantu Knots. Bantu Knots. Bantu Knots. Bantu Knots. Bantu Knots. Bantu Knots. Bantu Knots. Bantu Knots. Bantu Knots. Bantu Knots. Bantu Knots. Bantu Knots. Bantu Knots. Bantu Knots. Bantu Knots. Bantu Knots. Bantu Knots. Bantu Knots. Bantu Knots. Bantu Knots. Bantu Knots. Bantu Knots. Bantu Knots. Bantu Knots. Bantu Knots. Bantu Knots. Bantu Knots. Bantu Knots. Bantu Knots. Bantu Knots. Bantu Knots. Bantu Knots. B

0: Alec.
1: DJ N is here. Yeah.

0: Yes, yes, you're vibing with Benton House Radio. And let me tell you what you just heard. We played a track by an artist by the name of Domo Domo. And the name of the track is called Happening in the Streets. And also, before that, we played a track by, it's called Mac Edits. And the song is called Mac Heat. And that's like a James Brown reworked. I think the name of the original track is Body Heat or something like that. So if you can find the actual title, please let us know. And before that was by DJ Spin along with Ziggy Funk. The name of the track is called Don't Be Afraid. And we played another track by DJ Spin along with Real Soul. And the name of the track is called In Forever. And that's a track by, it's a rework of Always and Forever. And what's the name of that group?
1: Heatwave.
0: What's that? Heatwave.
1: Heatwave.
0: Thank you, BB, with the facts. And then before that, we open up with Louis Vega and the Elements of Life. And the name of the track is called Still Congo. That's fine from the, you can find that from the Elements of Life Extension album. So, any facts, BB?
1: Yes, I actually have facts about that song, Always and Forever. So the original song was written by Rod Temperton. And on this version that you played, the vocals were recorded and performed by Cleveland P. Jones. And Cleveland P. Jones is a singer based in Atlanta. So Always Forever, the original one, was performed by Heatwave, like we just said. Heatwave is a band that was formed in England in the 1970s. And Rod Temperton was the songwriter, songwriter, record producer, and he was the principal songwriter and keyboardist of the band Heatwave. Heatwave, other famous songs include Boogie Nights and The Groove Nights, and of course, Always and Forever. An interesting fact about Rod Temperton is that he wrote several songs for famous people. He wrote for Michael Jackson, so he wrote Thriller, Off the Wall, Rock With You, and he also wrote Gimme the Night, the song by George Benson.
0: Yeah, true that, and a lot of others that you'd be like, wow, he did that too? Yeah, and let's get back with the music, right? Underneath it right now, we're playing Floating Points and San Francisco Ballet Orchestra. The name track is called Movement 5, Pandora's Creation. Right here on Benton House Radio, y'all. Have fun with us. 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
1: 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The name of the show is called Benchonauts Radio. I am your DJ, Charles Ray, and also here with me is...
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1: 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And hey, let the people hear what you got going on, all right. And for sure, we got a lot of music coming your way. And any words, BB, before I just lay it down?
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1: That's right, that's right. So let's go and with the show. Check it out. Yeah.

Yeah, yes, you vibe with Webband Channels Radio. The name track is called Gymnastic by Kitty, Olive the Boy, and Kojo. And and before that, you've heard a track by Mavo, and the name track is called Mofe. And before that, you heard a track by Rima.

0: who she is.
1: Yes, I have facts about Virgil Abloh. He was a fashion designer and entrepreneur. He was born in Illinois to parents from Ghana. And he went to school, he studied to become an architect, but then he moved into fashion. In 2009, he had an internship at Fendi. It's a brand. And an interesting fact is that he was in the same class as Kanye West. They did the internship at the same time. And in 2012, Virgil Abloh founded his own luxury streetwear clothing line called Pyrex Vision. And in 2018, he was appointed as the artistic director of Louis Vuitton's menswear collection. And Louis Vuitton, I'm pretty sure everybody knows, but it is a French luxury fashion house. Their products range from luxury bags to shoes, perfume, jewelry, etc. In 2019, Virgil Abloh was diagnosed with a rare type of cancer, and he passed away on November 28, 2021, at the young age of 41.
0: That's right, that's right. And underneath us right now, to get back to the music, is a track by Jules. The name of the track is called Normal. Instrumental right here on Bantanize Radio, y'all. Check it out. Check it out.

0: Yeah, yeah, this is called the Congolese Bump and Grind. And the name of the track is, this is by Fally Apupa, by the way. And the name track is called Dusene Mama. let me guess what that means, like twice a lady or something?
1: Second mom.
0: Second mom? Okay. All right.
1: So you got the twice correct.
0: Yeah. And before that, we played Mariu along with Harmonize. They both from Tanzania. And by the way, Fally Apupa is from the Democratic Republic of Congo. And you can find that Dusene Mama from his album called XX. And Mariu and Harmonize, they came with a song called Pompeii 1. And that's from the album called MMCX11. I don't know numbers that much. MMMCX 2. Let's figure that out. But let's get back to it. Mr. Easy, before that, is with a song called Pour Me Water. And the set off is by Jules, along with Agent Sasko and Wizkid. The name track is called Close to Me. That's from the album called Sounds of My World. Yeah. And that's pretty much what we got. Any facts, BB?
1: I'm just going to share that chorus of the song of Fally Apupa you just played. So, yes, the title means Second Mom. And the chorus says, and it's a love song, as you can tell, but the beat, the rhythm, and like Charles say, what you call it, a bump and grind?
0: Yeah, Congolese bump and grind, the African bump and grind, right. You know?
1: So the lyric says, you are like my second mother. I know I make mistakes at times, you too make mistakes at times. Together we are strong as diamonds. As diamonds, you are like my second mother.
0: Yeah, that's dope, And the groove is dope. I mean, I think anybody should, you know, use that one of their on their playlist while they doing the do, you know. y'all know what I'm talking about. But yeah, like, how do y'all feel when y'all heard that? Y'all just getting y'all sexy on, you know what I mean? Yeah, so let's move forward. Anything else? Is we're about to wind it down, so we got a couple more tracks to play to you. Yes, y'all. We get back to you on the mic as soon as we finish playing these tracks, all right? Underneath us, we're playing a track by Tyler, the Creator. The name track is called Lone Instrumental. Check it out right here, the Internauts Radio.

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0: Yeah. Thank you for listening to Benton House Radio. We'll be back next week on the radio. And be sure to take care of each other. Be sure to, you know, have a great weekend and things like that. And be sure everybody is safe with you. And any last words, BB?
1: See you next time, same channel.
0: All right, y'all. Peace.
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In a special edition of Global Village, we pay tribute to one of the greats of Cape Verdean music and one of the greats of world music overall, Cesaria Evora. We will highlight some of her classic recordings, some rare guest appearances that she made, artists who worked with her, and some of the artists that she influenced. We'll get things underway with her classic album, Miss Perfumato, and the song that came to be her signature tune, Sodage, as we begin this special tribute to Cesaria Evora in this visit to the Global Village.

A song that tells of being homesick for her home island and a place that Cesária Évora came from and would return to and then would pass away on December 17th at the age of 70 in São Vicente. That song, Saudade, from the album Miss Perfumado, was the third album that she did, and at that point she had really solidified her style and her approach and definitely focused on an acoustic style of music after trying some experiments with more electric and contemporary forms. And with that, she first emerged as a most impressive star in France and eventually through Europe and then around the world, the artist who introduced the music of Cape Verde to the world and came to epitomize it. In this next hour here in the Global Village, we will highlight music from her career, some of the projects that she did with other artists, a small handful of them that she did, also some of the artists who worked with her and some of the artists that she influenced as well. In 2008, actually after she had suffered a stroke and was for a stretch of time unable to record or tour, her record label pulled together a series of recordings she made early on in her career. She started singing, actually, when she was in her teens. And at that time, Cape Verde was still very much in the midst of trade. And it was before independence and a severe drought, which, among other things, would begin to depopulate the island. So it was possible for her to sing and have a little bit of a career early on. And some of the recordings that she did at a radio station there were put together in this release called Radio Mindelo. And the first track is actually a song that has what was her nickname to her friends, Cizé, music from Cesária Évora here in the Global Village.

That is music from guitarist Bau, who from 1996 on was the leader of the band that Cesária Évora toured and performed with, and has done some albums under his own name as well. And from one of them we heard a piece called Bia. And we went back for music that Cesária Évora recorded very early on. In fact, they were done at a radio station in Cape Verde, and she was in her 20s at the time. And with independence and with a severe drought, many people left Cape Verde, and with it so did much of the economy and the ability to be a performer. So there was about a decade or so where Cesária was not performing at all. Then at the age of 47, she was encouraged to go to Paris, and it was there that she made her first recordings, as we heard with Miss Perfumado. By the third recording, she actually was an enormous

0: star in France. That record, as we mentioned, marked her determination to really stay in more of an acoustic mold. And we'll hear what she did before that. In fact, we'll hear some music from the very first album that she did, and something a little bit different from what we've come to associate with the sound of Cesária Évora. Music from her first album and the album that gave her her nickname, the Barefoot Diva. That's coming up in just a minute here in the Global Village as we continue our tribute to Cesária Évora.
1: 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KPSQ is volunteer-driven. 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The voices behind the microphones are often the voices of your neighbors or friends who have offered their love for music, the arts, and talents for storytelling as a gift for you, the listener. 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

One of the most significant decisions Cesária Évora made in her career was the decision to go to Paris to do some recording and performing, and that was what launched her international career. And what helped make that decision for her was a suggestion from the musician that you just heard, an artist by the name of Habana, who suggested that she travel to Europe to begin to do some work there. And while she was there, a Cape Verdean producer who was in France suggested that she do some recording. And that led to her first album, Barefoot Diva. And that's what we heard at the top of that set. So, Cesária Évora from her first album with an Antonio Carlos Jobim and Vinicius Chimores song. And Banna at the end, the artist who helped encourage her to make this trip. And a song from him called Serpentina. And in the middle of all of that, we heard a young artist who has been following in the footsteps of Cesária Évora and has become one of the leading artists of the next generation doing the music of Cape Verde. She's actually from Portugal, but with roots in Cape Verde, and actually through her career spent a little bit of time working with Cesária, and also has shared a number of musicians and songwriters and producers in some of the work that she's done as well. We heard Dia from her album Eclipse, some music from Laura, one of a number of artists who have had doors opened for them because of the work and the popularity that Cesária Évora had after those first couple of albums. That first record, as you could hear a little bit in that song that we played, a little less traditional, a little more electric, and she would then refine her sound and share the traditional music of Cape Verde around the world. One of her biggest fans in a different part of the world, in Brazil, was one of the greats of Brazilian music, Caetano Veloso. They performed together in Brazil. And they also were part of a project, Red Hot and Rio. This is part of the whole series that the Red Hot Foundation has done, bringing together musicians and music from all over the world, and also doing these projects to benefit AIDS education and prevention programs all around the world. And here's something really different from her that she did along with Caetano Veloso and Ryuichi Sakimoto. This is, again, from the Red Hot and Rio set, music from Cesária Évora here in the Global Village.

0: Music from Cesária Évora, along with one of her biggest fans, Brazil's Caetano Veloso, and also joining them, Ryuichi Sakamoto. And as we mentioned, that taken from the Red Hot and Rio project, the first one that came out. There have been a whole series of Red Hot releases in a number of different styles that have brought together musicians from around the world to benefit the Red Hat Foundation and their piece that Cesária Évora was part of. A special tribute to Cesária Évora, who was born on August 27th, 1941 in Cape Verde and passed away there on December 17th, 2011 at the age of 70, highlighting some of the music that she did throughout a career that really only began when she was in her late 40s and spread across the entire world and helped to introduce the music of Cape Verde to listeners around the world. That Red Hot project was one of only a small handful of recordings that she did with other artists or as something other than a release that came out under her own name. Another was a guest appearance that she made on an album with Salif Keita. We're back in just a minute to hear that performance with those two together here in the Global Village.
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Music from Mali Salif Keita with special guests Cesaria Everi and Yamori, the tune from the Mofu album. That music coming your way here in the Global Village in special tribute to Cesaria Everi. Her music took a few years to finally make its way to the U.S. after she had already been quite successful in Europe. And finally, when it did, multiple Grammy nominations resulted and eventually a Grammy Award as well for the album Voz d'Amour. Here's the title track of that here in the Global Village.

We heard the title track of Cesaria Evora's Grammy-winning release of Ocean d'Amour, and then we heard the artist who wrote that song and many others that Cesaria Evora recorded from a 2011 release called Mestizage. We heard Teofilo Chantre with Alma Morna to conclude our tribute to Cesaria Evora here in the Global Village. Global Village is a production of KMUW Wichita Public Radio. 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

0: My name is DJ Lexer, and I'm the host of Alma con Sazón. 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
1: Welcome to Catch the Flow. I'm your host, Marcus Johnson. For the next 2 hours, we're going on a lifestyle journey of music where we feature jazz, both straight and smooth. We have old school, new school, Brazilian flow, old, you know, just all over the place where we put the new and the old together. We make you move your head back and forth and get your flow on. We end with the best in lo-fi, chill hop, jazz hop, and we have the flow expression of the week or the flow quote of the week, and then we get on out of here. Now, how can we do it? We can do it because it's F-L-O with no W. That means for the love of. It's for the love of music, for the love of life, and for the love of making our days flow just a little bit better. Let's get right into it. My buddy, bass player Chuki Caldwell, this is California Love, and this is how Chuki gets his flow on.

That's Althea Renee with Now and Forever. Before that, Lynn Roundtree, For Your Love. Anthony Chukwu Caldwell started off the show with a little California love. It's Cats of the Flow. I'm your host, Marcus Johnson. And we're going to keep it flowing with a little Joy Somerville featuring Marion Meadows. This is Swag. Somerville featuring Marion Meadows. This is Swag. You're listening to Catch the Flow.

0: Jazz Boys right there with Big Papa. Domi and JB back out of sync. PJ Morton featuring Yeba, How Deep Is Your Love? My girl Allison Williams doing her thing also with Soft and Warm and Joy Somerville featuring Marion Meadows. Started off that whole set with Swag. That's going to wrap up the first set for us. The second set of Catch the Flow is on the other side of this with the little Robert Glasper and Erica Badu. It's Catch the Flow and I'm your host, Marcus Johnson.
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4: Hi. Instead of giving you advice, I could give you some information. 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
0: It's the second set of Catch the Flow. We're going to get started with a little bit of one of my guys. I see him around the country. I see him on IG sometimes. Eyebrows up and everything like that because he is straight chilling. Gotta love it. And he has one of his friends from Texas down there. Little Erica Badu as a guest with Robert Glasper. This is from Black Radio. It is Afro Blue. You're listening to Catch the Flow. I'm your host, Marcus Johnson. Enjoy this one.

That's Tom Misch and Yusuf Diaz with I Did It For You. Bad, Bad, Not Good with Can't Leave the Night. Polyphia, featuring Anomaly and the Audacity, and Robert Glasper and Erykah Badu with Afro Blue. It's Catch the Farm, your host Marcus Johnson. Here's some Arun Shenoy, Matt Shell, Kelly O'Donohue, and Sam Oyava with About Time. Enjoy this flow.

Patrice Rushen right there. You remind me. I was listening to another track not too long ago, and there's so many new hip-hop joints that are out right now that have those chords right behind them. I heard it in a movie, I think. Survival of the Thickest had it in the background. And yeah, we get that in too. That's how we flow. The Four Corners before that, Orbiting Habits. Yeba Evergreen and Arun Shenoy, Matt Shell, Kelly O'Donohue, and Sam Oyavo with About Time. You're listening to Catch the Flow, and we're going to dig deep back in the crates on one from yours truly to begin the third set. It's Catch the Flow. I'm your host, Marcus Johnson.

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1: Welcome to the third set of Catch the Flow. You know how we start this off. We do every third set, we play something from one of my records. I'm working on number 24, still pushing through, getting it out, looking at October, so keep your minds and ears and everything ready for that. But I was working on some stuff, our new store that we have, like for our downloads at my website, and I came across this one when we were doing the samples, and I was like, you know what? I haven't done this in a long time, and I don't know if we even featured this on the radio. So there was a brother named Phil Doc Martin, who plays sax. I had a record label. I saw him, and I was like, yo, look, man, I need you to come through, and I need for you to help me write some stuff. He came through. We worked with Tony out of Hemmings out of Orlando. And we came together with the first track on the CD, The Phoenix. And it starts out with these strings, and then we got into this horn part and then started playing the keys on it. This is called Sidestepping. And this is from my CD, The Phoenix. I play piano, and this is how I get my flow on.

Brothers from Another Mother. Was that with Michael Linton? I think it was. You can correct me if I'm wrong. Potato Head People featuring Nana B with Morning Sun. And yours truly and my boy Phil Martin.

0: Herbie Hancock there with Sly. That's going to end. I know we've been doing Wes Bird for such a long time. I'm looking for, like, you know, my buddy Wes. But you know what? Herbie Hancock will more than suffice. That is my guy. Many of us look up to him as, like, one of the leaders and one of the legends that's still around doing it, from the Miles Davis days or even the Chicago Symphony Orchestra days. I think he played with the Chicago Symphony Orchestra when he was 14 years old. That's Sly from Headhunters. He was doing his thing back then and still doing it. Before that, 480 East and Busted Flush Lettuce with Get Greasy started off that set. Well, that is the regular kind of flow of the music for the show. The last set is coming on the other side of this. It's the best in lo-fi, chill-hop, and jazz hop. You know there's going to be some Pete Rock in that joint, you know what I'm saying? Because that's my boy, you know what I'm saying? This is Catch the Flow. We're going to get on the lounge set on the other side of this. I'm your host, Marcus Johnson. Don't touch that dial.
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0: It's the fourth set of Catch the Flow, and man, this is where we start having some fun. Hopefully you had some fun the whole show. But we are going to get into this. It's where we play the best in lo-fi, chill hop, and jazz hop on your radio dial. You're not going to find anything like this anywhere else, I'm going to tell you right now, right? You're not going to find it. So we're going to start this with the guy who kind of got me into this. If you know my story, you know, especially with lo-fi and chill hop, it all started with instrumental hip-hop back in the day. And I would always say, like, I love the lyrics to, you know, songs like Reminisce or, you know, even Big Papa, you know, some of the stuff that is on the Jazz Boys or that they did with Unwrapped. But, like, it was really the groove in the music that got me, maybe because I couldn't rap or sing, but, you know, it was the groove. And therefore, that's where lo-fi, chill hop, and jazz hop are for me. And that's what we do here. And this guy got me into it. It's Pete Rock, along with his boy, CL Smooth. This is Back on the Block from Peach Instrumentals. Enjoy this vibe right here. It's Catch the Flow. I'm your host, Marcus Johnson, and it's the lounge set.

Epic high right there. Blossom Juan Rios with Azahar. Milo Mills yesterday. TNSE Tense with Deman Dominicana. And Pete Rock and Seal Smooth with Back on the Block. We're going to keep it flowing. Here's a little sango with She Said It's Catch the Flow. I'm your host, Marcus Johnson. And it's the Lounge Set.

0: DJ Spinner right there with Roy Ayers. Holiday with the DJ Spinner remix of that joint. La Danse with Second Wind. Gorillaz, Sound Check. Yours truly and my boy, who's the producer here, Eric Fredrickson with Maske Nada from Flow Chill 3, Lo-Fi Jazz. And Sango started off the set with She Said, Man, Oh Man, Oh Man, Oh Man. That's going to wrap our show for us. There is a lot going on right now in the world, so I always feel good when I get messages about the commentary that I leave with our flow expression or our flow quote of the week. And, you know, there's some really good ones out there. There are more and more that, you know, I see on a regular basis. And there are two here that are kind of in between for me. And I think that I'm going to go with those who commit to nothing are distracted by everything. There is an idea that I got from Thich Nhat Hanh, who is a Buddhist priest and a monk, but has a book called The Art of Power. My sister gave it to me one Christmas, and I started reading it. And I think I was still actually in law school. I was just kind of out of it and trying to figure some things out. And in the commentary or in the book, and he was talking about being a monk and how they ate what they had in a bowl, and that's really all they needed to eat. They knew they could get their nutrients out of that. And he started going into the whole idea of why there is a vow of poverty. And I think most of us have it incorrect. People are like, well, why would I do a vow of poverty? Why would they do that if they're blessed abundantly, et cetera, et cetera? And then he said, the reason that we take a vow of poverty is because there becomes a point in time when you get so much, it becomes difficult to manage. Think about that. Have you ever really thought about the fact that the more, quote unquote, eyebrows up, friends you have to manage them. The more houses you have, if you're a real estate person, you have to manage them. The more, you know, things that you might try to do as an accomplishment in your life and the goals and objectives, you know, you end up having to manage them, and then you're managing them within 24 hours in a day and 7 days in a week and 4 weeks in a month and 12 months in a year. And then as you do that, you start recognizing you wake up and then you end up back asleep. The sun is down and you're like, well, what did I do today? You did all of that, right? Not being focused and committed to the things that you really needed to do, which was even then focusing. This is an idea of you may not need, you know, I have 6 businesses and I have 12 businesses. Now, I do a lot that, you know, people might say, well, Marcus, well, you have wine and you have your books and you have candles and you perform. And yeah, I do. But I did it over time. And I also did things that kind of cascade or work together and complement each other. Wine is complemented by candles. Candles is complemented by music. Music is complemented by both of them. And if you want to say supplemented, you can say they all supplement one another for the betterment of you. You know, for the betterment of the people who listen to or need those type of lifestyle enhancement experiences. But they didn't happen overnight. They all took time to grow. Well, maybe, you know, Marcus, you're a lawyer, you do music. Yeah, but I had to go to school for 4 years to get the degrees that I got, the law degree, the MBA. Then I had to practice and miss out on a lot of stuff because I was dedicated and focused on my music. I saw this IG with Shaq talking to his son, and I hope it's real, because he was explaining to him, hey, if you really want to do this MBA thing, I got you. But do you know what doing this MBA thing is? It is giving up everything. Because in order to be the best of the best, you have to be the best of the best. And that means committing to it. And that means doing things over and over. My daughter gets sick of it when I talk to her about just do it again. Just do that math problem one more time. Just read that paragraph one more time. Why? That is your disciplined commitment to yourself. Because when you're focused on being disciplined and dedicated, you cannot be distracted. When you put your energy into going that way, you're not going to go backwards unless you run into a wall, maybe, right? Maybe you get through the wall. But when you put your energy, time, focus, heart, spirit, mind, body, soul into that forward movement and what you consider to be forward or fulfilling movement, that thing that you feel as though will fulfill you, and you do that wholeheartedly, which is to have commitment in it, to commit to it, to have communion with it, nothing can distract you, period. And that is my hope for you, that you understand that those who commit to nothing are distracted by everything, but those who do commit are distracted by nothing. You're on your mission. And understand this, I have my first class at Howard this week, and I told my students that, you know, there are going to be people who don't understand your vision of what you are, who you are, how you do it, how you're going to make it happen. And that's when you have your network in this room. That's when you get people around you with a fertile environment that makes sure that they're giving you constructively critical analysis of your stuff. They're not yes people. They're not no people. They are your people, right? You can quote that one too. But like, that's the idea. The people that may be in your life may not understand who you are, what you are, what you're doing, how you're doing it. And that's okay too, so long as you are committed to it. And then, man, the funny thing happens. You start looking around and you may have a new clan. You definitely are going to be in a different place. And you're going to start looking at it and saying, oh my God, this is absolutely amazing. We're getting these things done. All this stuff is happening the way that I planned for it to. That is how you get your flow on, by being committed so that you won't be distracted. That is how you get your flow on, y'all. Well, back on the road, more Bus Boys and Poets. I will be in Baltimore coming up as well. Congressional Black Caucus is coming up. I'll be doing a couple of things in DC. And then, y'all, Richmond, I will be at Tin Pan in October. The Bus Boys and Poets tour continues. And then by that time, have this record or this single out so we can start getting back on the road to New York, to South Florida, to North Carolina, to South Carolina, to Texas, to Ohio. That's right, I'll be in Ohio as well with Brian Simpson late September. So we have that coming along as well too. Look. You can find out all you want to about me, our new music store, you know, where if you want to, you can get, you know, see exactly what we're doing to put music and wine and things, or not music and wine, but music and candles together for lifestyle escape, you know, enhanced experiences. And you can do that at MarcusJohnson360.com if you like. And then, you know, you can also catch up with me at MarcusJohnson360 on social. And I would love to engage with you. So I'm around. And as I always say, you all, I love you. I love you. I love you. And always do your flow. On behalf of myself and my boy, Eric Fredrickson, our producer here, we will catch you next time. Peace.
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1: Thanks for joining me here on Jazz with David Bassie.

There's a very small book entitled, If Change Is All There Is, Choice Is All You Got. Change in life is inevitable. I'm David Bassey. In the instance of a war breaking out, in the instance of political change and political upheaval, choice many times means moving a long distance away from where you live and where you've grown up, and your friends and your family. Puerto de Buenos Aires, 1933, explores the trip taken by Guillermo Nochekwit's grandmother in 1933. The Possibility of Change is the title of this song written by Fernando Huergo. Let's listen.

A fascinating story written by Harry Armand Lechkowitz, a soundtrack for the story of his grandmother's flight from Poland to Argentina in 1933 as the Nazis were coming into power in Germany. Lechkowitz wrote cinematic music for his multinational ensemble El Eco. Hernando Huergo, who wrote that tune, playing the bass, Kim Nazarian at the vocals and percussion, Marco Minotauro on the tenor saxophone, soprano sax, Brian Lynch at the trumpet, and Guillermo playing the drums. Puerto de Buenos Aires, 1933, on Zoho Records, and The Possibility of Change, the song. Walt Weisskopf, the tenor saxophonist, and the album called Worldwide. And this one features his European quartet. The song is a Scottish folk song. It's an original, but it has a Scottish flavor to it, and a nice Scottish flavor at that. Orenda Records in 2019.

0: We heard The Possibility of Change, El Echo, followed by Walt Weisskopf and his European band, a Scottish folk tune, with Anders Mogensen at the drums, Andreas Lange at the bass, Carl Winther at the piano, and Walt Weisskopf on the tenor saxophone.
1: Hey, this is Clint from the soundboard. 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

two from a celebrated recording company in Los Angeles, California. BFM Jazz, that one from Tierney Sutton Band, and their version of one from Pinocchio, the Disney movie. Tierney Sutton Band's screenplay and a host of songs from the movies, with Tierney at the vocals, pianist Christian Jacob, bassist Trey Henry and Kevin Axt, and drummer Ray Brinker, all on BFM. And Tierney, a Grammy-nominated artist. Preceding that, one from a Grammy-winning artist from BFM, John DeVersa, the trumpeter, with Bob Minzer on the saxophone, Joe Bagg, Zane Carney, and more. And BFM presenting Wobbly Dance Flower in 2017, and the song called Brooklyn Still, a beautiful number, and two beautiful numbers from BFM Jazz. Lots of great music, and so much time to just lay it on you. I'm David Bassey. It's Jazz with David Bassey, and a pleasure to be with you. Here's another one that comes from Los Angeles, comes from Kyle Eastwood. His dad happens to be in the movies. Kyle on the bass with From There to Here. I remember back in the 70s hearing this song and being deeply affected by it. During the time of Richard Nixon and the Vietnam War still raging on in Southeast Asia. This was a kind of an anthem, a beautiful anthem, really. And Why Can't We Live Together? Redone, reimagined by bassist Kyle Eastwood, From There to Here.

Jeremy Pelt, the artist on High Note Records, and a suite called the Rodin Suite, and that's just a little piece of it. Dignity and Despair, Jeremy Pelt, the trumpeter. And music from New York City, preceded by John DeVersa and Brooklyn Still, Tierney Sutton with I've Got No Strings, and a Columbia release, Columbia Records, for Kyle Eastwood. This one entitled, Why Can't We Live Together?

December 18th, 1961. Bohannes Delight. Booz Delight, the composition, and Curtis Fuller is the one who composed it. Art Blakey's Jazz Messengers from December the 18th, 1961. And Curtis's tribute to the boss, Booz Delight. Here's one called The Messenger. Some folks asked Kurt Elling when he recorded this song, "Does that mean you're the messenger?" He said, "No, I'm not the messenger. It's the message, not the messenger. We all know that." Kurt Elling, The Messenger. And one produced by Kurt and pianist Lawrence Hobgood for Blue Note Records. And it was released in 1997. The Messenger.

Throughout our long acquaintance, I knew his family. He liked his job, loved his children, went to work gladly, had friends, went to movies. We spoke, but he remained the mystery man. He was my opposite. He was the same as me. He was the other side of me. There was no reason for us to remain apart, or separate, or mysterious. Time simply ran out. He was my brother. Now life is sweet and times are long, but love time is brief. It's like a song you must sing every day or risk

from 1997, vocalist Kurt Elling on Blue Note Records, and the title cut from his album, The Messenger. Preceding that, Curtis Fuller's Booze Delight. Curtis at the trombone, Wayne Shorter at the saxophone, Freddie Hubbard at the trumpet, Cedar Walton, Jimmy Merritt, and Art Blakey at the drums.

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1: Thanks for joining me here on Jazz with David Bassey. Jazz music operates on the fringes of the music business. A small portion of the audience, they say, listens to jazz. A singer, pianist, and record producer, Robert Glasper, has been nominated for 7 Grammy Awards. He's won 3 Grammys and an Emmy. His 2012 album, Black Radio, won the Grammy Award for Best R&B Album at the 55th Grammy Awards. Robert Glasper, keyboardist, pianist, singer, jazz musician. Not on the fringe. Robert Glasper and Black Radio.
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Thank you.

Over the past 30 or so years, guitarist Peter Bernstein has amassed a giant catalog of wonderful music. I'm David Bassey. Guitarist Bill Kuhn, speaking about Bernstein, says there's a few things, three things actually, that set him apart. One, there's his incredible ability to swing. Bernstein makes every note and chord feel good, gives the impression that playing the guitar is effortless. Second, his musical economy. There's a tendency among some musicians to equate good improvising with the number of notes played, not Bernstein. And third, Bernstein's guitar knocks your socks off. The sound of the guitar. Peter Bernstein. And a classic, Darn That Dream.

Cellar Live Records, made in Vancouver, B.C., February of 2012. Peter Bernstein with the Tilden Webb Trio. Here's a violinist named Jonathan Nigg. He loves to dance. It's dance music, Jordou.

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On December the 1st of 1967, pianist McCoy Tyner went into the studio to do his thing. After many, many years being 25% of the John Coltrane Quartet and some of the seminal records in jazz, Tyner was ready for some Tender Moments. Tender Moments is what we just heard. Tender Moments, the album on Blue Note, and the song called The High Priest. Joe Chambers at the drums, Herbie Lewis at the bass, McCoy at the piano, with a group of horn players including Howard Johnson on the tuba, Bob Northern at the French horn, Benny Maupin tenor, James Spaulding alto and flute, Julian Priester trombone, and the incredible Lee Morgan on the trumpet. Blue Note, 96509, December 1st, 1967, and pianist McCoy Tyner. Tender Moments. Back to dance music. Topsy has always been a drum solo for musicians. Kind of cliche, I guess. But here's a band that takes it in another direction. It's Rope-A-Dope Records. It's the Mike Clark, Delbert Bump Group, and Retro Report. Topsy.

dance music at 169 beats a minute. And the vocalist is Brianna Thomas with Jarl Vilner's Big Band. Preceding that, Mike Clark, Delbert Bump, Topsy.

The songwriting team of Robert Wells and Mel Torme, Born to Be Blue, and an all-star band with John Patitucci on the bass, John Schofield guitar, Fred Hirsch at the piano, Peter Erskine drums, and the ringleader, Gary Burton. Gary Burton and Friends, Departure on Concord Records, and Born to Be Blue, the song. Classics all on this album, and just a good group of musicians playing some wonderful melodies. A concept, I guess. Here's one that comes from Jimmy Witherspoon and Jay McShann way back when, and also I believe Billie Holiday had a hand in a version of this. This vocalist is Polly Gibbons. It's a Fats Waller composition, Josh Nelson at the piano. An arrangement by Tamir Hendelman, Ben Williams bass, Gregory Hutchison drums, and Christian Howes at the violin. American Spirit, the album.

Marvin Gaye's Pride and Joy, Kevin Mahogany with John Faddis on the trumpet, and an arrangement by Dave Stryker, the title cut from Pride and Joy.

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0: 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I want a pretty girl, a Cadillac, and some money.
1: The Big Three, and their Big Three. And how about this? So Good, from the Big Damn Band.

Longevity is key to jazz musicians and jazz music. Blue Note Records and an album recorded February 24, 1966, called Adam's Apple. In the liner notes, Don Heckman says, shorter solos feelingly, his voice-like lines underscored by Hancock's moving chordal figures. I'm David Bassey. Heckman goes on to say that Taru features yet another facet of Shorter's work, the ability to write a highly sophisticated contemporary ballad. Here's Taru from Adam's Apple.

Joe Chambers, Reggie Workman, Herbie Hancock, and Wayne Shorter, and Wayne's composition, Teru, musical excellence, from the album Adam's Apple, on Blue Note Records, 80912. Here's one written by Charles Owens. Love is a song anyone

0: drummer Jack Kilby, and a song from Charles Owens.
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Commons from guitarist John Stein and his album Color Tones. Preceding that, Brian Bromberg with Bela Fleck and Americana, recorded with the Rising Sun Orchestra in Tokyo. Here's Ruben Blades.

Two nights at the Cellar Live Jazz Club in Vancouver, a great guitarist from New York, and Peter Bernstein, his original song Bones, and a great trio from Jesse Cahill, Jody Prosnick, and Tilden Webb at the piano. Here we go with one warhorse chestnut of all time, The Very Thought of You from Ray Noble, done by Cat Gang. Come Closer is the album. Let's get a little closer.

A production of Cafe Pacific Records and a medley, Ballad of the Sad Young Men and Lies of Handsome Men, from Mark Winkler and Cheryl Benteen, Eastern Standard Time. And preceding that, it was Kate Gang and The Very Thought of You. Before that, Peter Bernstein with the Tilden Webb Trio, and February 24th and 25th of 2012, an album recorded by Dave Sikala at the Cellar Live Jazz Club. Jazz music, and the way that a lot of people say it's best, in a small nightclub, late at night, just a few people.

0: 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KPSQ LP Fayetteville.
1: With dangerous heat settling into northwest Arkansas, the city of Fayetteville is reminding residents to take precautions. The city's warm weather response provides cooling shelters and other resources when temperatures or the heat index reach 100 degrees or higher. Officials also urge people to stay hydrated, check on vulnerable neighbors, and never leave children or pets in parked vehicles. Animal Services is also reminding pet owners to protect animals from extreme heat and hot pavement. More information is available on the city of Fayetteville's website.
2: You know when like a rock band is really over the hill and you see them like in a casino playing some song from like 50 years ago? I think that's the part of Donald Trump's presidency we're at now. Like he thought he had a real hit, a real golden oldie with the Gulf of Mexico, and he's trying to bring back that. He's trying to play the hits for his base, but I think everybody here thinks it's a little sad and it's not his best work.
3: Not his best work. What? You don't like Lake America?

0: Dell recount in Minnesota, and both good and troubling news out of the great state of Texas and more. Let's take a quick break here, and we'll come back with that on today's broadcast, plus the Green News Report, all still ahead. I'm Brad Friedman. Don't touch that dial.
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0: diplomatic solution to the U.S.-Iran conflict. The Pakistani army says its chief, Asim Munir, visited Iran. The key mediator met with top Iranian officials, including Mohsen Rezaei from the Supreme National Security Council. The military says they discussed ways to keep tensions from escalating and end the fighting altogether. They also talked about the Strait of Hormuz. Pakistan's interior minister joined the visit. He says significant progress was made and that the meeting ended on a positive note, hinting that the diplomatic push is ongoing.
1: 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NHK may be more easily found at most podcast sites like Amazon, Apple, you name it. 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Box 1162, Willits, California, 95490. I'm truly grateful for the donations. 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We will conclude with Radio Havana, Cuba. Cuban Foreign Minister Bruno Rodriguez condemned the new one-year extension of the U.S. blockade on the island. More than 7,000 cargo containers with international aid remain stranded in Caribbean ports in fear of U.S. sanctions. The Pentagon announced that it has renewed its strikes on boats in the Eastern Pacific and Caribbean, allegedly transporting drugs to the U.S. At least 223 people have been killed in the bombings. And the U.S. Drug Enforcement Agency says that the killings have had no effect on the supplies of cocaine in the United States. The United Nations, Canada, and Australia said it was shameful that Israel will not investigate the killing of a convoy from the World Food Kitchen in Gaza. 186 aid workers were killed last year in Gaza. While the U.S. is actively deporting permitted Haitians to the island, scores of civilians are being killed by gangs. Radio Havana, Cuba.
2: Cuban Foreign Minister Bruno Rodriguez on yesterday, condemned the one-year extension of the economic, commercial, and financial blockade imposed by the United States on the island. On social media, Bruno Rodriguez described the blockade as a genocidal policy that has been maintained against our people for more than six decades, and emphasized that Cuba is not a threat, but the blockade is. Rodriguez said, the renewal of the so-called Trading with the Enemy Act until September next year, 2027, is not a minor administration act, but rather confirmation that Washington persists in its aim to suffocate an entire nation. The top Cuban diplomat also noted that the extension comes at the most brutal moment of the U.S. offensive against Cuba in recent years. Cuba's deputy permanent representative to the United Nations, Ambassador Dailinis Moreno Guerra, denounced the blockade for hindering basic services, including health care, with serious consequences for the Cuban people. Moreno Guerra warned that more than 34,000 pregnant women are unable to receive prenatal ultrasounds, while the infant mortality rate has doubled and currently exceeds 9.8 for every 1,000 live births. The decline in key social and health indicators, she said, confirms that the blockade exists and it is killing us. She also described the impact of the blockade on international cooperation. More than 7,000 containers, including donations from the United Nations agencies, remain stranded in Caribbean ports, while another 170 containers of essential goods have already now arrived in Cuba but have not been delivered to the recipients due to the shortage of fuel. U.S. Pentagon, the War Department, says it has renewed strikes on boats in the Eastern Pacific and the Caribbean after a two-month pause. Early this week, on Monday, the U.S. Southern Command said that two people were killed after it carried out a lethal kinetic strike on a low-profile vessel operating along established narco-trafficking routes in the Pacific. Once again, the Pentagon provided absolutely no evidence that the boat was carrying drugs, because there is no evidence. Since President Trump, Donald Trump, launched a boat bombing campaign earlier in 2025, about a year ago in September, Southcom says it's killed at least 223 people. Amnesty International, along with other international agencies, have condemned these strikes as extrajudicial killings, a form of murder, saying they amount to crimes under international law. Boasts about the effectiveness of the boat strikes in combating drug trade come less than a month after a leaked Drug Enforcement Administration, DEA, analysis revealed that the boat bombing campaign has not reduced the amount of cocaine entering the country by a single bit, as drug cartels have found alternate methods of shipping their products into the United States. Nicholas Grossman, professor of international relations at the University of Illinois in Chicago, described the boat strike campaign as murderous and illegal, adding that its victims are not terrorists and they may not even be drug traffickers at all. Investigative journalist Camila Lourdes Garlaza said that there is no proof that any of the victims on the boat strikes were involved in the drug trade. Israel's decision not to launch a criminal investigation into an attack on a central kitchen convoy in Gaza is shameful, according to the United Nations and Canada and Australia. The 2024 attack on the World Central Kitchen convoy killed at least seven humanitarian workers. The announcement by the Israeli government that they would pursue criminal investigations into other strikes, but not the central kitchen, is without further explanation and is shameful. The investigation into the strike on World Humanitarian Day was particularly egregious. This decision is both too little and too late. The victims of this incident and their families deserve justice and accountability, and we will continue to seek answers on their behalf. Gaza has become a particularly deadly place for aid workers. In 2025, last year, Israeli attacks on the Strip accounted for more than half of all deaths of humanitarian workers globally, 186 killed during the year last year. The United Nations also says that Israel's failure to investigate its attacks has riled even countries close considered staunch supporters. In Haiti, a heavily armed gang killed dozens of people overnight in a raid on Kanskoff, a farming community near Haiti's capital of Port-au-Prince. The United Nations reports that at least 47 people were killed, 22 more were wounded, with homes set ablaze, prompting outrage from survivors over the Haitian government's failure to protect them from repeatedly deadly attacks from gangs. One local resident said, "We live in humiliation. The government has done nothing for us. The blood of our people does not stop flowing in Kanskoff. The Prime Minister has to say something to the people in Kanskoff now. We cannot take this anymore." The UN Human Rights Agency reports that hundreds of criminal groups in Haiti have killed over 16,000 people since early 2022. That's compounded on an existing humanitarian crisis in which nearly 6.5 million Haitians require assistance and nearly 1.5 million are internally displaced. Despite that, the United States last week announced twice weekly deportation flights to Haiti after a U.S. Supreme Court ruling allowed the Trump administration to end temporary protected status for an estimated 350,000 Haitians.
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3: This is 60 Second Civics from the Center for Civic Education. I'm Mark Gage. Unlike in parliamentary systems, the legislative, executive, and judicial branches in the United States are not integrated. In a parliamentary system, the majority party or coalition in parliament appoints the prime minister. But in the United States, the country as a whole chooses the president. Congress usually has no say in who is elected, and the Constitution does not require a president to have any prior experience in national government. Neither must the party in either the House or the Senate be of the same political party as the president. The Constitution does not require Congress to adopt legislation that the president proposes, approve treaties that the president negotiates, confirm the president's judicial or other nominees, or fund wars. The president's actions are also subject to review by the judiciary and may be declared unconstitutional. Unlike a prime minister, the president serves a fixed 4-year term and does not lose office merely because of low public opinion or failure to persuade Congress to enact proposed legislation. That's all for today's podcast, 60 Second Civics, where civic education only takes a minute.
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5: August 26, 2026. Last night at exactly 9:25, the top of the Empire State Building in New York City lit up pink. The antennas of Chicago's Willis Tower, formerly the Sears Tower, lit up pink too. So did the Ferris wheel at the Santa Monica Pier, which also sported a giant pink heart. The Hone Bridge in Milwaukee, Reunion Tower, and other buildings in the Dallas skyline, and the Longfellow, Burns, Four River, Braga, and Zakim Bridges of Boston, Caesar's Superdome in New Orleans, and, of course, Nashville's KVB Bridge and historic Metro Courthouse were all lit up in pink last night. The Arthur Ashe Stadium played Jolene during the U.S. Open. Jack White played Jolene in London. Elsewhere in London, the Buckingham Palace Band played 9 to 5. All this and more for a woman born on January 19, 1946, in Sevier County, Tennessee, in a cabin in the Smoky Mountains without electricity or running water. Dolly Rebecca Parton was the fourth of 12 children born to illiterate sharecropper Robert Lee Parton Sr. and Avy Lee Caroline Owens. A musical prodigy encouraged by her mother, Dolly was singing on local radio and television shows in Nashville by the time she was 10 and debuted at the Grand Ole Opry when she was 13. In 1964, she moved to Nashville, where other musicians quickly recognized her talent as a songwriter. Over her career, she would write songs made famous by Kenny Rogers, Merle Haggard, Waylon Jennings, Whitney Houston, Tina Turner, and others. In 1965, Parton made her first record, and the following year she married asphalt paver Carl Dean, who stayed out of the limelight during their 59-year marriage. Following the success of Parton's first record, country music star Porter Wagoner invited her to become part of his own show in 1967. There she blossomed, joining Wagoner to record a dozen studio albums that produced a number of top 10 hit singles. Playing off Wagoner's famous rhinestone-studded suits made by Ukrainian-American designer Nudi Kohn, the petite Parton adopted huge hairstyles and emphasized her figure, and soon began wearing rhinestones herself. She once told a journalist that she modeled her public image after a woman others called the town tramp, but whom she saw as a glamorous contrast to the women in Parton's own life. She had bright red lipstick, long red fingernails. She had high-heeled shoes, little floating plastic goldfish in the heels of them, short skirts, low-cut tops, and I just thought she was beautiful. When people would say, "She ain't nothing but trash," I would always say, "Well, that's what I'm going to be when I grow up." But in an industry dominated by men, Parton also noted her style was a way for a small woman to fill my space. By the 1970s, Parton was coming into her own, taking on the music industry on her own terms. "Find out who you are and do it on purpose, and do it with purpose," Parton was famous for saying. "Don't ever sacrifice who you are, your principles and your morals and your values, to just try to get ahead in business. It ain't worth it." Rather than running from her upbringing in rural poverty, Parton embraced the values that upbringing had inspired in her. In 1971, she hit number one on the country charts with her song "Joshua," inspired by the Appalachian men around whom she had grown up, whose rough looks covered their quality. In the same year, her "Coat of Many Colors" reached number four, telling the story of how her mother had made her a coat of rags rich with love. "Those who valued possessions over love," she sang, "were the ones truly impoverished." In 1972, she wrote "My Tennessee Mountain Home," about the peace and humanity of rural life, walking home from church on Sunday with the one you love, just laughing, talking, making future plans. She parted ways with Wagoner in 1974, and her farewell song to him, "I Will Always Love You," became a global sensation that reached number one on the country charts in 1974, 1982, and again in 1992, when it spent 14 weeks at number one after Whitney Houston covered it. In 1974, Parton also delivered "Jolene," the desperate plea of a woman to a beautiful rival not to take my man. "Jolene," too, hit number one on the country charts. In 1975 and 1976, the Country Music Association named Parton Female Vocalist of the Year, and in 1978 it honored her as Entertainer of the Year, just three of the many awards she would win as her musical career took off not just at home, but also internationally. In 1976, Parton began working with manager Sandy Gallen, and in 1980, she launched her film career, starring with Jane Fonda and Lily Tomlin in 9 to 5, a comedy with a subversive subtext about discrimination against women. In the film, for which Parton wrote the theme song, three working women replace their sexist, domineering boss and implement programs their colleagues like, including equal pay, flexible hours, and an on-site daycare center, all of which result in dramatically improved office productivity. A massive success at the box office, 9 to 5 opened doors for Parton in the movie industry, leading to parts in The Best Little Whorehouse in Texas, Steel Magnolias, and other films. She and Gallen created a production company, Sand Dollar, which produced her television specials and the television series Buffy the Vampire Slayer. For almost 60 years, Parton was a member of the American Federation of Musicians of the United States and Canada, a labor union that represents about 70,000 singers and players and is affiliated with the AFL-CIO. She joined the Screen Actors Guild American Federation of Television and Radio Artists, or SAG-AFTRA, in 1969. AFM International President Tino Gagliardi told John Nichols of The Nation, "Before she was an icon, Dolly was a working musician. Dolly never forgot the musicians who helped bring her music to life. By standing firm for solidarity and treating every player with dignity, she elevated our entire profession." In 1989, Sandollar helped to bring awareness and empathy to the AIDS crisis with the documentary Common Threads, Stories from the Quilt. The film explored the lives of five of the individuals memorialized in panels on the AIDS Memorial Quilt and called attention to the Reagan administration's lack of response to the epidemic. In 1990, Common Threads won the Academy Award for Best Documentary Feature, and in the 1991 song Family, that she wrote with Carl Perkins, Parton sang, "Some are preachers, some are gay, some are addicts, drunks, and strays, but not a one is turned away when it's family. Some are lucky, others ain't. Some are fighters, others faint. Winners, losers, sinners, saints. It's all family." In a conversation with host Larry King in 2016, Parton noted that she had taken heat for her support for the LGBTQ community, but that she did not believe that we should criticize and judge other people. "I think we should be accepting and loving. We are all God's children. We are who we are, and we should be allowed to be who we are. I just think that we should be more loving, more caring. We are who we are. If you're gay, you're gay. If you're straight, you're straight. And you should be allowed to be, you know, how you are and who you are." In 1986, Parton bought an interest in a theme park owned by Jack and Pete Hershend in Pigeon Forge, Tennessee. Renamed Dollywood, the park became the biggest ticketed attraction in the state, now visited by about 4 million people a year and employing about 4,000. "I always thought that if I made it big or got successful at what I had started out to do, that I wanted to come back to my part of the country and do something great, something that would bring a lot of jobs into this area," she told a reporter. 2 years later, she established the Dollywood Foundation to support education in Sevier County. In 1990, her Buddy program decreased the high school dropout rate in classes that participated from 35% to 6%. In 2016, the Dollywood Foundation created the My People Fund, as in, these are my people, providing immediate financial assistance to families who lost their homes in wildfires in Sevier County that November. It donated more than $12 million. In 2020, Parton donated $1 million to Vanderbilt University Medical Center to fund the research that allowed researchers to prove that mRNA vaccine technology worked. That research led to grants that enabled development of the Moderna mRNA vaccine against COVID-19 that saved millions of lives. She also helped encourage others to get vaccinated, taking her own shot on camera in a dress she had cut the shoulders out of so the doctor would have easier access. Beginning in February 2022, under the Grow You program, Parton provided 100% free tuition, fees, and books to any of the 11,000 employees at any of the 25 amusement parks and attractions under Hershend Enterprises. The president of Dollywood told reporters that one of the key tenets of the Dollywood Foundation is to learn more. He said that Parton is very supportive of the employees learning and continuing to grow themselves. That drive for growth and opportunity was behind Dolly Parton's Imagination Library, which Parton founded in 1995 to put books into the hands of every young child in Sevier County. Her inspiration, she said, was her father, who was the smartest man I have ever known, but I know in my heart his inability to read probably kept him from fulfilling all his dreams. The program has grown until it now serves children across the United States, Australia, Canada, Ireland, and the United Kingdom. In February 2018, Parton donated the 100 millionth book from her Imagination Library to the Library of Congress. It was a copy of her book, Coat of Many Colors, dedicated to her father. By the time Dolly Parton died on Tuesday, August 25th, at the age of 80, her Imagination Library had delivered more than 332 million books to more than 3 million children. When I was growing up in the hills of East Tennessee, I knew my dreams would come true, the Imagination Library website reads. I know there are children in your community with their own dreams. They dream of becoming a doctor or an inventor or a minister. Who knows? Maybe there's a little girl whose dream is to be a writer and singer. The seeds of these dreams are often found in books, and the seeds you help plant in your community can grow across the world. When children age out of Dolly's Imagination Library, they receive a final letter from her, hoping they would have a great time in school and urging them to keep reading. The letter ends, "You and all of your friends are very special. There's no limit to what you can do or how far you can go. Just remember the lessons my family taught me. Dream big dreams. Learn everything you can learn, and care for all those who care for you. You do all of these things, and you can be anyone you want to be. You are terrific. And remember, I will always love you." Signed, Dolly.
6: You're listening to the American Democracy Minute, keeping your government by and for the people. We have updates on stories we've been following on Elon Musk election bribery accusations in Wisconsin, a state Supreme Court ballot seizure hearing for a California county sheriff, and a court-ordered review of Georgia's state voting districts after the Supreme Court's Calais decision. We reported August 25th that the Wisconsin Elections Commission found probable cause that Elon Musk committed election bribery during the 2025 state Supreme Court race. But La Crosse County District Attorney Tim Grunke declined to charge Musk, saying in a statement that he does not think he can convince a jury of intent. CalMatters reports that two state Supreme Court hearings didn't go well for Riverside County Sheriff Chad Bianco, who seized as many as 650,000 ballots from the state's 2025 redistricting referendum to investigate irregularities. Justices seemed skeptical that he had jurisdiction over the ballots and that he could disobey the state attorney general, whom the state constitution says has direct supervision. In Georgia, an 11th Circuit appeals panel ordered a lower court to review majority-minority state House and Senate districts in light of the U.S. Supreme Court's Calais decision. Several districts were drawn to comply with the Voting Rights Act, but the Supreme Court's majority ruled in April that race cannot be a factor in redistricting. We've linked to the local reporting at AmericanDemocracyMinute.org. I'm Brian Beal.

0: With dangerous heat settling into northwest Arkansas, the city of Fayetteville is reminding residents to take precautions. The city's warm weather response provides cooling shelters and other resources when temperatures or the heat index reach 100 degrees or higher. Officials also urge people to stay hydrated, check on vulnerable neighbors, and never leave children or pets in parked vehicles. Animal Services is also reminding pet owners to protect animals from extreme heat and hot pavement. More information is available on the City of Fayetteville's website.
1: Welcome to Possibly, where we take on huge problems like the future of our planet and break them down into small questions with unexpected answers. I'm Megan Hall. It's summer, which means barbecues and beach days, but also ticks. You probably know that ticks carry Lyme disease, but now they're also spreading a disease that you might not have heard of. Meg Talikoff and Nat Hardy from our Possibly team are here to tell us what we need to know. Hey, guys.
2: Hey there.
3: Hi, Megan.
1: So before we talk about this other mystery disease, can we go over how ticks spread illness in general?
3: Sure. Let's hear it from Dr. Thomas Mather, a professor at the University of Rhode Island, who's one of the most recognized tick experts in the country.
4: When a tick feeds, it doesn't just suck. It spits and sucks. When they initially spit, they secrete a cement substance so that they're stuck in your skin.
2: While they're there, they transfer everything in their saliva into our blood, including their diseases.
1: And that's how we get infections like Lyme disease?
2: Exactly.
1: So what's the deal with this other sickness?
3: You're talking about alpha-gal syndrome. That's alpha as in alpha male and gal as in gal pal.
2: It's kind of a cool name, but everything else about it is terrible.
3: First off, it's not a bacteria or a virus. It's an allergy.
2: If a tick with alpha-gal bites you, it can make you allergic to a specific type of sugar called alpha-gal. And that sugar is found in most products that come from mammals.
1: So a tick bite could make you allergic to meat or cheese?
2: Yep. That's right.
1: And how seriously allergic? Is it a headache situation or is it dangerous?
3: It varies from person to person, but often it's extremely serious. A lot of people learn that they have alpha-gal syndrome when they go into allergic shock.
2: Yeah, one scary thing is that it doesn't kick in right away. You eat red meat and you feel fine, but then a few hours later, your body freaks out.
3: Stephanie Turner from Bristol, Rhode Island had her first serious alpha-gal experience in 2018.
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1: With dangerous heat settling into northwest Arkansas, the city of Fayetteville is reminding residents to take precautions. The city's warm weather response provides cooling shelters and other resources when temperatures or the heat index reach 100 degrees or higher. Officials also urge people to stay hydrated, check on vulnerable neighbors, and never leave children or pets in parked vehicles. Animal Services is also reminding pet owners to protect animals from extreme heat and hot pavement. More information is available on the city of Fayetteville's website.

Jesse was an outlaw. It was just his bad disposition. Some say he was born that way. I think he probably made a decision. Old Jesse liked the girls. He loved everyone he saw. But everybody knows the sheriff's daughter Rose made him forget them all. Now, the sheriff was a bad man, but he had a good excuse. The ends will justify the means, my friends. I'm gonna put Jesse's head in the

someday by the banks of Green River. Sheriff called Jesse with his daughter. He spoke not a word, just squeezed that trigger, blew them both into the water. Jesse felt his feet in the mud, and Rose watched the car pass made of blood. The river was

faith is a bullet, and all my God is a gun. All this world is just smoke and mirrors. I'm gone.

This is 60 Second Civics from the Center for Civic Education. I'm Mark Gage. Unlike in parliamentary systems, the legislative, executive, and judicial branches in the United States are not integrated. In a parliamentary system, the majority party or coalition in parliament appoints the prime minister. But in the United States, the country as a whole chooses the president. Congress usually has no say in who is elected, and the Constitution does not require a president to have any prior experience in national government. Neither must the party in either the House or the Senate be of the same political party as the president. The Constitution does not require Congress to adopt legislation that the president proposes, approve treaties that the president negotiates, confirm the president's judicial or other nominees, or fund wars. The president's actions are also subject to review by the judiciary and may be declared unconstitutional. Unlike a prime minister, the president serves a fixed 4-year term and does not lose office merely because of low public opinion or failure to persuade Congress to enact proposed legislation. That's all for today's podcast, 60 Second Civics, where civic education only takes a minute.

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And this is a song that we have been closing our shows with for the last couple of years, and we borrowed the song

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0: Caribbean
2: other types
0: Pulse. As we move, as
2: here's
0: we
2: a short
0: enter
2: course in understanding.

Robert Nesta Marley. So much off the album Kaya. So little. Tune called Crisis. As I said earlier, tune in to KPSQ. LP Fayetteville. And they haven't. 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Reggae music on a Friday morning. They just want to be. I want to say big ups to my boy Wally up here in the studio with me. Rising star, but no man. Vibes right. That's right.

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You're tuned into KPSQ, known as the Public Square. 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Bob Marley and the Wailers in the background. I want to say big ups going out to DJ Blanco. I want to say big ups going out to Vidal. Big ups going out to Hose B. Big ups going out to Megan, Tom, whole family crew. Big ups going out to Selecta 7. I want to say big ups going out to Joe.

Let's move as we enter. His name is Peter Tosh. A thing called Down Presser Man.

They call him Winston Rodney. The Mighty Burning Spear. Big ups going out to all Massive and crew. It's Friday. It's reggae music. You're caught up in the Friday morning juggling. Yours truly, DJ Hade, up here in the Wheels of Steel. Alongside my boy Wally.

upon the cool ruler, Gregory Isaacs. Go and tell her you're sorry. Big ups going out to Selector Ron. You ain't too big to apologize. 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

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Right about now, brand new Stephen Marley. This one is called The Hills of St. Anne.

Yeah, the Hills of St. Anne. St. Anne is a parish in Jamaica. A parish where Bob Marley comes from, Burning Spear comes from. Very beautiful parish. Right about now, her name is Rochelle Bradshaw. Her band is called Hypnotion. One of her latest releases. This one is called Soon As I Rise.

It's Green Easy. Good morning. 10 o'clock on the hour. You're tuned into KPSQ. LP Fayetteville. That was Rochelle Bradshaw. Soon As I Rise. We are KPSQ. 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We are not in the pocket of any corporation. We get to play what we want when we want, as long as we follow the FCC rules. We are inclusive up here. The only thing we don't do is hate. We represent the people. We are a voice of the people. You can check out our mission statement on our website, kpsq.org. We want to say thank you to the graduate Fayetteville for giving us a home, for giving us a place to broadcast out of. You know, when we were thinking of where we wanted to do this, we had a few different places in mind, and we reached out to graduate Fayetteville, and they graciously gave us a home. Graduate Fayetteville is located on East Street, right off of the Fayetteville Square. And that is where we broadcast out of. Big up all Graduate Fayetteville crew and give thanks.

right about now, a newer artist. His name is Stranja Miller. This one is called Born to Be a Star. As we move, as we enter.

Pull and Come Up My Selector, brand new tune, thing called Babylon So Evil, off the Dennis Brown Love and Hate song. This is Capleton alongside Junior Gong. Check it. Oh, de la Vega.

thing I say. Artist known as Rick Jam, tune called Give Praise. For a better day, for a better if you don't know Rick Jam, stop and check him out. Conscious youth, bringing forth good music. Once again, that's R-I-K-J-A-M. His name is Rick Jam.

0: Yes, greetings and good morning. All Massive Van crew tuning in. 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It is Friday morning, and you are caught up in the Friday morning juggling. My name's DJ Hot Eye. Caribbean Pulse airs each and every Friday morning from the hours of 9 to 11 a.m. in the Central Time Zone. I want to say big ups going out to all Massive Van crew, all reggae radio DJs tuning in, all family tuning in, all friends tuning in. I got a special guest up here in the studio. My friend Wally's up here with me. He wanted to say something real fast.
1: 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We're here at the station listening to good music. I'll see you soon.

0: 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We have another one by Stranja Miller. This one is called Take I Home. You're tuned into KPSQ, LP Fayetteville.
1: Another lion on the rise. Stranger Miller.

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You tune into KPSQ, LP Fayetteville, 97.3 on your FM dial. It is about that time, ladies and gentlemen. We've reached an end of the show. Thank each and every one of you for tuning in. Until next time, treat each other with love and respect, and above all, kindness. This world needs more kindness, more gratitude. Take a time out of your day to help one another. Unity is the only thing we have right now. Division makes us weak. We're going to end things with a song by Jesse Royal alongside Romaine Virgo. This one is called Hope. Until next time, one God, one aim, one destiny.

0: Welcome to City Arts and Lectures, a season of talks and onstage conversations with some of the most celebrated writers, artists, and thinkers of our day, recorded before an audience at the Sydney Goldstein Theatre in San Francisco. This week, writer Edwidge Danticat on her new novel, Day. But first, a conversation with actress and activist Laverne Cox, best known for her role on the television series Orange is the New Black. That performance earned her an Emmy nomination, a first for a transgender person. Cox was also the first transgender person to appear on the cover of Time magazine. On June 11th, 2026, Laverne Cox came to the Sydney Goldstein Theatre in San Francisco to talk to Cheryl Dunier, a pioneer of queer cinema, and a friend and collaborator. Let's start with Dunier asking Cox about her just-published memoir, Transcendence.
1: So let's just jump right into it. I have the book. I read the book once, not once, but twice.
2: Read it twice, really?
1: Yes, I did read it twice. I mean, hey, I'm talking to you on stage. I had to read it twice. But I loved it. And the writing style is so alive. And I think the most important thing that came to me was the eloquence. The way you divided the book into, so many different experiences and different Lavernes. Let's talk about memory. Because I think the book is one that really explores and goes deep into some not easy, very happy ones. Every memory that shaped you and brought you to this moment now. Let's really think about how did those memories shape you? Which memory did you have to sort of dust off and clean up to kind of put into the book?
2: I try not to clean up anything. As an actor, my acting mentor, I call her that, Susan Batts, and she's, when I started studying with her in the early 2000s, I talk about it in the book, she would say, don't clean up, don't act. Susan Batson is a brilliant, she's a black woman from Boston, and she's about 4 foot 11, maybe she's 5 foot, tall. And when I was working with her in the early 2000s, she would always be in like really high heels. And she would talk like this. And she said, you're acting. Stop acting. What's that? That's. So she was just very, and she wrote a book about acting called Truth, and it's, for any actor, even if you're just curious, it's a brilliant book, and it's her process. She studied with, I'm already long-winded, but she studied with Lee Strasberg. She was a member of the Actors Studio. She also studied with Uta Hagen and developed her own process and her own technique, and she literally, in her studio, has a class called Developing Your Own Method. And so Susan's ethos was about creating a walking, talking human being and finding the bottom of the character and being, like, unrelenting truth and rawness is what she required. And so I was like, if I'm going to write a book, I'm going to, like, it's going to be raw. It's going to be, and that's why when I had a book deal several years ago, I wasn't ready and I had to, like, say, no, I can't do this yet. So memory, I thought that the memories that were suppressed would stay suppressed. And what really made me say yes to writing a book this time is I thought, the things that are super traumatic because I disassociated it as a child, we could go into how I disassociated it, and I could use that as a literary device to sort of not re-traumatize and also kind of talk about the role of my imagination in terms of just survival as a child, but also cultivating the part three of the book, What's Right With Me. The book is divided into three parts. Part one is what's wrong with me. Part two is what happened to me. Part three is what's right with me. So what I was...
1: Clap for that, please.
2: Which is, my therapist says, is that, I think she might be here. Jennifer, are you here? My therapist is here. Leave her alone. Hi, Jennifer. I missed her last few sessions because I've been on the road. Jennifer says that that is kind of our path in terms of healing from trauma, like mm-hmm. going from this place of what's wrong with me? I grew up with my mother saying, mm-hmm. what's wrong with me? What's wrong with you? My teachers, the other kids, saying it to myself. Mm-hmm. And then growing up and getting into therapy and understanding that like nothing was wrong with me, that I was divinely made, but certain things happened to me that shaped me. And a lot of that, you know, because I was in denial about it and disassociated from it as a kid, I had to like start telling the truth to myself about what actually happened if I was going to be well, if I was mm-hmm. going to be able to like interact with the world with some kind of integrity and not constantly being triggered. Brené Brown talks about, when she talks about trauma, she says that people who haven't fully processed their trauma usually fall into one of two categories. They deny the trauma ever happened, or they are overly defined by it. Mm. There was maybe a period for me when I started acknowledging the traumas of my childhood where I was maybe a little overly defined by it. Mm-hmm. But the work is to put the trauma in the right part of your timeline. So right. that like, and it's somatic work. It has to land in the body. It's not an intellectual pursuit because the trauma is not an intellectual pursuit. It's a neurobiological response. And the nervous system doesn't know if a trauma happened 10 or 20 years ago once we're sort of triggered or activated. The body experiences it as if it's happening right now. So the work of processing and building trauma resilience is to put it in the right place in the timeline of your life so that you don't, you know, like, so you don't feel that that is happening right now. And I think, like, one of the ahas I'm having as I sort of talk about this book, even though I wrote it and rewrote it and did the audiobook, and it was utter and complete torture. what I am sort of coming to understand is that I haven't processed a lot of the childhood stuff mm-hmm. fully. I wrote about it, but I've barely, we haven't talked about a lot of this. Yeah, like, I don't know if you remember this. There's an orphanage story in the book, and I was like, have I told you the orphanage story? And she was like, no. This was last year, I think, and so that was like the most traumatizing moment of my childhood. So it'll be 10 years in August, you know? Right. We'll get there. it's a process. But memories that were suppressed started coming back. Mm-hmm. And that was something I didn't expect. And they were buried for a reason.
1: Yeah.
2: It was hard. It was really, really hard. But this process has been really fun, having conversations about it, and then also reminding myself as I have conversations with the book to not re-traumatize myself in talking mm-hmm. about it. So as I'm exhausted up here and my resilience zone is narrow, as my therapist would say, I have to like make sure that I'm speaking from a place of resilience and as adult Laverne so that I'm not, you know, going back into the trauma. And as an actor, like, I'm kind of programmed to, like, go feel it and just, go, you know, live in it. And so I'll go very quickly if I'm not careful, which is good for acting, not so great for life.
1: Well, there's one character or one place that I think you started that just drove me alive that you mentioned Salvation Armani. Right? And that Laverne, because there's so many characters in this, as you say. Who was that Laverne who, like, going to Salvation Armani, coming out with a bag of Salvation Armani goods, Armada?
2: $10, and you have a big, in the early 1980s, you could, for $10, you could come out with a bag of goodies. I would get, like, you know, I remember this polyester. They were iconic to me. They had leopard print polyester bell bottoms that were 99 cents.
1: What?
2: The culottes that I wore, the velvet, black velvet culottes that I wore all the time were 50 cents. Girl, $10 would turn me out at Salvation Armani. In Mobile, where I grew up, Mobile, Alabama, actually in walking distance on Broad Street from where I lived, there, the Salvation Army and Goodwill were right next to each other, which was fabulous. And I started dressing myself in middle school, and that's when I started to explore and have fun with... It became another way of expressing myself, and it became an artistic expression. And eventually, it would become an expression of my femininity. But by middle school, I was sort of trying to suppress my femininity, not very well. Mm. I was never very good at it, but mm-hmm. I was trying because of the third grade conversion therapy. Yeah, in the book.
1: Oh,
2: I,
1: yes.
2: I can't. I don't think I can talk about that today. Mm-mm. Re-traumatizing. It's all there. The Salvation Armani Laverne played. She loved to play, and I would try on things over my clothes because there usually weren't changing rooms, and so I would try things on in the aisle, and it was fabulous. And it was just, I could kind of become different people.
1: Yes.
2: And that's still kind of how I approach dressing, for even for myself, but as an actress, for a character. This movie that I just did with David Duchovny, the costume director was so... amazing. During our first fitting, I actually brought a lot of my own wardrobe, thank God. They didn't have a budget, and things don't always fit properly, and
1: right.
2: You know, it's great that I have a little archive that I can make use of. but I got so much information about the character from that fitting.
1: Mm-hmm.
2: And I've been doing this for a very long time. I've never had a costume designer with that kind of vision, where I had a new understanding of the character
1: mm-hmm.
2: From the fitting. And that's very, very exciting. Because, I mean, there's usually sometimes it's wardrobe. I remember for Orange, it was there because everything was so stripped down, especially after the first season, that there was something about the boots, the prison boots. When I put those on, and even the scrubs, it just was... It puts you there.
1: Yeah,
2: you know,
1: does.
2: It puts you in this... And there was something, I would come back to Orange because I'd be off, I would have done red carpet or something, and I would have nails, and they were like, girl, the nails gotta go, you know? And so, like, the glamour that I sort of put on, it's being stripped off of you, and it kind of is that what happens to people when they go to prison, you know? They can't have all that.
1: All in the box,
2: so
1: stripped
2: it's
1: down,
2: like,
1: put it on.
2: Even, like, being in hair and makeup, you start to prep, you know? You start to drop in to the circumstances. So wardrobe is so important for me as an actor. But also, I love clothes, and I mm-hmm. still... And it's never too late to have a happy childhood. Like, many years ago, a different therapist, when I told the therapist that my mother didn't let me play with Barbies and I wanted to as a kid, my therapist was like, this is 2009 or so. Well, you can play with Barbies now. You can buy your own Barbies now and play with them now. You can dress them. That child is still alive and
1: yes.
2: needs to play.
1: That's true.
2: And so I did. And I started buying my own Barbies and dressing them. Then I told my mother I was doing it, and she started sending me Barbies.
1: Uh-oh.
2: And the first time she sent me a Barbie, I was, like, in tears. I was in tears. But now, a few years ago, I discovered that I love dressing mannequins. It's like life-size Barbies. With some of... This is Mugler, by the way, Fall Winter,
1: ooh,
2: 1993.
1: Mugler.
2: So I love dressing mannequins. So that's part of me is still that little kid who mm-hmm. likes to play dress up is still very much alive and well. And she likes to play, but she also likes to kind of be different people.
1: Yeah.
2: And I get to do that for work now.
1: And we love that. We love that about you. I mean, I think it's so beautiful to be able to have the ability to remember all your selves, all your lives, all your people inside of you and use them and dial them up when you need to and dial them down.
2: And that was one of the things that was right with me as a kid, that resilience, the art, the dancing, the performing, the ambition, those things were right. Those things were always there.
1: Mm-hmm.
2: And those things got me through a very difficult childhood. If I didn't have them, I wouldn't have survived. And so there is resilience that we have. And like, part of it is turning those things up, turning up the things that are right with us, the what else is true, the both and, turning those things up
1: mm-hmm.
2: and trying to not be in denial about the things that are stressing or anxiety-inducing, but understanding that, like, there's a both and in our nervous systems.
1: Yeah.
2: And then until we can fully process those traumatic parts, we can turn up that inherent resilience that we have inside of us once we identify it. And that's very cool. Just that works in life. And then it also works in acting, too.
1: It does.
2: Turn up different parts of yourself.
1: So the book is about the past tense of you, right? So who's the past tense the book hasn't caught up with about the Laverne? Like, what's the Laverne that's not in the book yet that, you know, is still...
2: The Laverne that's still becoming.
1: Yes.
2: I'm still a work in progress. It's a to be continued. It's a still in process, really. What I'm able to do in this moment is, as I talk about the book and sort of reflect on my childhood and all of the horrors of that and the circumstances I was born into and the life I'm living now, the life that I've, in many ways, have dreamed about, and in other ways is beyond my wildest dreams. It's kind of like, my God, I'm sort of like, how did that kid like end up here?
1: Emmys and awards and honors. I mean,
2: all the sort of impossible things that I dreamed about that have happened.
1: And you made happen.
2: And that, you know, so many people were like, you're a black trans woman, that doesn't happen. And then I started to believe, you know, especially as I turned 40, oh, you're a black trans woman, you're crazy, this could never happen. And it has. Mm-hmm. And I'm still the same person who is insecure, but incredibly passionate and incredibly curious and wants to be really good at what I do. And so I am ready to, like, in this movie we do, girl, I'm ready to give you everything I got.
1: Oh, yes.
2: Stuff I don't even know I have.
1: Oh, I know.
2: Because the work requires it. And I just want to be better at what I do. And I think the blessing too is that, like, I get to act, and that's, I love doing it, but it's never been about me. It has always been about how can I use my story or my voice to be of service to someone else. And I'm really, because of the moment we're in, I've really been able to take in when people tell me that, like, they have a sense of possibility that they didn't have before they saw me on television or heard my story, and they've transitioned and they pursued careers in the arts that they didn't think were possible. And that there are, you know, filming TV is rough right now for trans folks, but fashion is kind of great for trans people right now. Theater, we had like a bunch of trans folks at the Tonys this past Sunday. And there are spaces that just didn't exist before, and even as they try to erase us, the genie's out of the bottle.
1: And we
2: have seen what is possible for us as trans people and as a community at large, and we're not going to go back.
1: And I'm
2: so inspired when I see just all the brilliance that exists within our community that has always been there, that now has opportunity. And if I had a little bit to do with that, I'm very, very happy.
1: You had a lot to do with it, Laverne.
2: Thank you.
1: You have everything to do with it, Laverne. Yes. Yes. So I'm going to do this, Laverne. I'm going to let the Bay Area love you, and maybe we're going to turn up the lights and have a little conversation.
2: Yes. House lights.
1: If you have any questions.
2: Any questions.
1: Yes. Yes. All right, I think somebody's going to come to you.
2: With a microphone, and I see their hands.
3: I have a microphone here on your right, and we have time for just a handful of questions. So here on your right in the front.
2: Now I'll try to be succinct.
1: There we go.
2: If their questions are for me.
4: Hi, I just want to say, it really is, like, as a black trans youth, like, coming from Chicago, it really is, like, an honor to see you up on stage.
2: Can you stand?
4: Yes, I can. That would be awesome.
2: Where are you?
4: I just want to say, yeah, like I said.
1: Hello.
4: Hi. Yeah, it's really, really, like, seriously an honor just to like get to experience like both of you guys, like you, like truly like your lived experience and all of the work you do has informed my research as a college student and my like publication and my friend. And I just like on behalf of like my friend Poya, who cannot be here, she's also a trans feminine youth out in LA, I just want to ask, like, what is truly like some advice for us like being proud and being trans and saying that we're trans and we're youth and that we want to show up and be researchers and be creatives and really, like, it is really hard. We both just graduated and I'm working a full-time job and I'm constantly having to grapple with the fact of, like, I'm with youth and I'm showing up as trans and I'm still being misgendered and I'm still, like, having a hard time. Sorry, guys. I'm still having a hard time, like, really carving out a space to say, like, I know what I'm doing and I'm doing it well and I can do it way better than anyone who cis het, and I deserve that level of respect. So just like what's some advice and any way to really just like stand tall in the network and community that we're trying to build with one another, but really carving out space as professionals and people who want to do the work that we're doing.
2: What's your name?

0: painful. I write about it in the book. It was painful being, you know, particularly living in New York, and street harassment is still quite pervasive. If you're a woman in New York, you can be catcalled. It's just a thing. And then if you're a trans woman, and then they like spook tea, to be colloquial, then it like it's a whole other level of like feeling safe and not being safe. Building community, it sounds like the community of artists, researchers, and having a really clear vision of what it is you want to create and create it for yourself. And it's we're in a world where it's not gatekeepers are there, but it's we can do a lot now with the internet in terms of being self-starters. Getting eyeballs and attention is hard, but get a really clear vision of what you want, start creating it yourself, and finding the like-minded people mm-hmm. who can be collaborators. I think a lot about Ryan Coogler and how in the network of artists that he works with a lot of the same people
1: yes.
0: over several projects, and mm-hmm. he has his team, and they go and do other projects, but they're very committed. His cinematographers and you know, co-writers and just collaborators, and so there becomes a shorthand in terms of how they're doing the work, and you know, I mean, Sinners is just, I mean, it's a masterpiece. Should have won Best Picture. But start building those networks and having, and he's from mm-hmm. this area. Mm-hmm. But start building those networks, and no matter what other people may say about your capacity to live the dream that you dream for yourself, you must know in the depths of your spirit that it is possible and that you can do it, and you have to have that vision for yourself mm-hmm. first, because a lot of what I found I was doing when Orange is the New Black hit, and there wasn't language really that was humanizing anyway, that to talk about a trans woman who was becoming a star. There was not language.
2: Hey.
0: And so I had to be cognizant. I was sort of intentionally giving them language, giving them like, giving journalists language
2: yes.
0: to use to talk about me and to frame the moment that was happening. And so having that vision, it was, I mean, I think that like, what I think was part of why there are other trans people who, you know, I was the first trans person nominated for an acting Emmy, but I'm not the last. And I think the reason for that is that I along with other trans people, were like, we need to, like, keep this door open and change the way that we talk with and about trans people. And so that, what is the vision that is about you, your talent, but then what is that the vision that's bigger than you, but you have to take care of you first. You'll read in the book that I worked in restaurants for 19 years in New York. I lived on tips for 19 years in New York, and you know, you read about the eviction notices and the debt and
1: late nights.
0: But I was working my ass off. And I think in your 20s, what I will say to you, I don't know how old you just graduated, in your 20s is the time I worked the graveyard shift at a coffee shop. So I worked from 11:30 to 5:30 in the morning. And sometimes I would go and work another job, or sometimes I would go on auditions during the day. So maybe I'd sleep a few hours, go to auditions, go to acting class, go to rehearsals for a play. And because I didn't go until 11:30, I would be able to rehearse for a play, do the play, and then not miss work and the money that I needed mm-hmm. to make. And I hustled in my 20s, you know,
1: that's
0: like
1: awesome.
0: That's New York. And so I did that. I don't think I could stay up all night and then work all day in my 50s. But in your 20s, go for it.
1: Yeah,
0: you know?
1: It's a hustle. It's a hustle.
0: Go for it. And you know, there's critiques of this hustle culture and whatnot. But I think that like there's something, if you love what you're doing. I did not love working in restaurants. I did not love waitressing. I didn't.
1: Mm.
0: And I tried to do my best at it, and just so I could have some sense of pride in what I was doing. So I tried to do my best, but I didn't like doing it. But it gave me space to go and do the thing that I did love doing. And when you love it, it is,

0: I mean, it's still work, but it helps when you love it and you're passionate about it. So keep that passion, get a really clear vision, write things down. I believe in vision boards. I believe into manifesting and speaking things into existence. Writing down every morning 5 things you're grateful for, 5 things you're manifesting, and then sensing that into your body, not just intellectually sensing it, into your body, right? So that because the brilliant thing about the body not knowing if a trauma happened 10 or 20 years ago, it also doesn't know if the miracle, if the dream has not come true yet. Oh. So you can actually, in a moment, practice the gratitude that you will have
1: the transcendence.
0: When you get the transcendence, when the Oscar comes, when the Emmy comes. I can't tell you how many Oscar speeches I've made in the bathroom mirror. And you can rehearse that in your nervous system with so much gratitude. You have to really feel that gratitude so intensely that you start vibrating in a different frequency. Mm-hmm. It's a vibrational thing. We're all energy. And that's practice too. And then action.
1: Yes.
0: And so when you, and the great thing about when I find when I write it down, then it encourages me to go and take some action that day to get there. So it's not going to be easy, but find your network, get a clear vision every day, work towards it. Love it. If you stop loving it, do something else, because this, whatever the survival job is, that's what you should do, you know, whatever. But then you have to love this thing.
1: So find it and hold on to it. And what will happen is others will have that. And so
0: when you have the passion and the vision, other people will feel it and come aboard. Like-minded people will feel it and they'll come with you. I hope that helps.
2: 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This program was recorded on June 11th, 2026 at the Sydney Goldstein Theater. This is City Arts and Lectures. Essayist and novelist Edwidge Danticat moved from Port-au-Prince to the United States at the age of 12 and began writing about Haitian culture and the immigrant experience when she was just 13. Danticat has gone on to write numerous critically acclaimed books and currently teaches at Columbia University. On August 3rd, 2026, Danticat talked about her most recent novel, Day, with Lisa Armstrong, Associate Dean of the UC Berkeley Graduate School of Journalism. Join us now for a conversation with Edwidge Danticat.
3: I'd like to start with the title, Why Mourning or Bereavement?
4: Well, day, which is a Creole word for mourning, is a longish process, usually. I've now grieved both my parents, and often there's the inward grieving and then there's the outward grieving. But this book is about a sudden act of grief, right? As someone who, Magnolia Ellie, who is caught up in a mass shooting. And it's mourning innocence, it's mourning a sense of safety, but at the same time, something that allows her to revisit her life, to revisit how she loves the people she loves, and just how she wants to come out of that kind of mourning on the other side.
3: And you've talked about how the book was inspired by something you yourself experienced. So can you talk a little bit about that? So what happened and then how that led to you writing this book?
4: Well, in one Christmas Eve, like a couple of years ago, I was in a mall, Adventura Mall in Miami, and suddenly heard these popping sounds. And then people started running around me, and I thought I was in a mass shooting. And then it turns out that it was some kind of pranks that some kids had done. And it turns out, ironically, like I was behind a bush and, you know, in the outskirts of the mall after I had ran out, I thought, oh, I should call a journalist I know in town, Jacqueline Charles. Mm-hmm. And I text her, and she also was in the mall that same time. She's like, I'm in a closet in a store. And so later we talked about that, and I wrote about it in fiction. I did a talk about it, And then at some point I thought, oh, I want to write about this, that like when I had reflected on it enough to kind of create characters. And it also was, I think, layered on the fact that, for example, in the, you know, the years since the year that these events happened, there's also been increased an increased level of gun violence with armed groups in Haiti, where I was born, and still have family. And so like that duality of feeling this sort of vulnerability and also having family members sometimes call and hold up their phones to say, oh, this is the gunshot. This is what the gunshot sound like outside my house. Or this is the bullet I found in my yard from shootings last night. That sort of like wrestling. I wanted to write about sort of like that duality of living with both of those things at the same time in a novel. And Magnolia's story was sort of how it came out.
3: Well, I mean, first, I'm sorry that, you know, you went through that experience and also have to deal with hearing about the violence that your family in Haiti is experiencing. Do you, you wrote an essay about this, and then now you have this book. Was there something that you felt you could not say or get out in the essay that you were able to get out in writing the novel?
4: Well, I think I feel like, you know, overall, when it happened afterwards, I felt a little bit like Magnolia in the sense that it's like, oh, it's not a big deal because there are just hundreds of these events in America and elsewhere where people actually die. So I felt, you know, lucky that it wasn't real. But at the same time, I felt there was a moment in it when I was hiding that I felt like my body didn't realize it, you know, like it's something about it that lingered in my body. And an essay, you know, and I did a talk soon after, and then writing the essay was, I think, part of processing all that, sort of like that feeling of like, oh, there's a part of me that sort of berates myself. Why are you making a big deal out of that? It's not a big deal compared to like these actual events where people, you know, actually get hurt and die. And then realizing too that there's a way through in fiction where you can follow the long tail of something like that, or you can follow a character, even one who, like this, the character in this book, who does not want to acknowledge like that she's been in some ways affected, but just how that affects the psyche, how that affects your daily life. That's really something that I wanted to explore. And I felt like fiction, in the way that you're allowed to, you know, enter the body and mind of a person and render that on the page. Like I felt like fiction was ultimately the sort of like the best and final way for me to address that.
3: So do you feel like it allowed you to process something more? And if so, what was that? Like, what were you able to get out? Like, what does Magnolia carry that you, writing as yourself, perhaps could not?
4: Well, I think Magnolia carries first the actual experience, you know, that it, an extremist in a way that I did not. But also, I think Magnolia carries all of these layers that perhaps it would have been harder for me to write in an essay, however long that essay. The fact that she's wrestling with motherhood, with maintaining a relationship with like so many folks in the Haitian diaspora, dealing with sort of while living a life, sometimes a life of precarity. She's not as much like financially, but some are, at the same time that they're also supporting family back home, and the return that some families have had, where, you know, ultimately their dream is to ultimately return to Haiti, and the impossibility of that for some folks, and the forced return for others, as we are seeing with temporary protected status ending now. So all of these issues, I felt like she could carry for me, and I could watch, like, you know, watch is a strange way to say it about someone you write about, but I could actually experience from a bit of distance all of those things that are absolutely part of my life and part of the lives of a lot of people I know, but that I can actually see her attempt to resolve, while in a real life, you're sort of still in the middle of it.
3: Mm. And so the book starts with, as you said, this mall shooting where Magnolia survives, but she doesn't tell anyone. And so my first question is why she decided not to tell anyone. Is her silence a form of self-protection? Is it about control? And then I'm also curious to know, was that always the beginning? Was the beginning always, here's this woman who experiences this traumatic event, but then decides to tell no one? Or was there a version in which she did share what had happened to her?
4: The beginning was always her telling eventually, like postponing the telling. And I think of her, it's her unique trauma response, in the sense it's kind of how people who, after a traumatic experience, aren't able to speak for a while, let's say, and then at some point regain their words. So that was for me always that experience. And she doesn't initially have the words, but also at the same time wants to kind of get on with it. And she had had in her past other, you know, traumatic experiences where she had been told not to tell, like silence as a kind of survival mechanism. So part of it is, I think, she wants to be able to understand before she shares. The idea was to eventually tell some people, but not right away. And I'm like the opposite person. Like, I would just run to the first person who spoke. So you get, oh my gosh, you wouldn't believe what happened. So it was in a way hard to write a character like that. But everybody's response to trauma is different. And hers is certainly unique, but tells also, I think, about the rest of her life, her reluctance to share a lot of what she's feeling, including, as many, like, so she's, people have suggested, for other things that she goes to therapy. But she, I think she is one of those people who feels that self-care is indulgent, for one thing, and also is that she can solve it herself, and that, right, or does she just needs to move on?
3: And so I have a question about your being willing to tell people about things that have happened to you, because as the child of Caribbean immigrants myself, I think I was raised probably closer to Magnolia, where, you know, you don't tell people, you deal with things yourself. And so I'm just curious to know, have you always been someone who could share the things that have happened to you so that you can get support? Or is that like a learned later in life kind of behavior?
4: I mean, there's probably people out there who know me who are listening. It's like, what did she say? but I mean, I think people close to me, like I would say to my husband or to my very good friends, like, and I do, there is that tension even in writing things, like very personal things, you know, even after my books were published, my parents were always like, don't tell them that, or don't tell people like your salary, or don't, you know, you don't share, like oversharing is making yourself extraordinarily vulnerable. So I did grow up like that. And I still feel to a certain extent that, like, I share a lot in the things that I write, but something like this, I would, you know, like when I came, like I immediately, when I could, in that mall, like, you know, I called my husband, I called my niece who lived nearby, who came and got me. So I think I would, that specific response I would have differently, but I completely agree with you that it's sort of like silence is protection, in a way, is very common. And I don't think it's just us. I'm realizing, I've been seeing online, and my daughters say that, you know, that's like the end of YouTube I'm on, where there's like a little song where they're saying, you know, to young women, keep your, you know, keep your plans close, and then let your actions a speak. And I was like, that is very, that's like something my mother would have said, mm-hmm. You know, to me as a young woman.
3: So I'm going to read a bit from the book, because the other thing, the theme throughout this for me was this notion of home. And Magnolia is a real estate agent, and so is dealing with, you know, selling people homes. And then she's also dealing with Haiti as her home and, you know, Florida as her home. And so I want to read a passage from where she is showing an apartment on a closing. And this woman, Zola, says, "Is home the place where we are born, or is it the place where we die?" And then she goes on and she says, "We are seeds in one soil and weeds in another." And then finally she says, "We don't always choose where we call home. Sometimes it's others who decide." And there was so much in those three statements that she makes. And I wondered, what is the notion of home in this book for you? Was there something that you wanted to get across? Was it something that was just sort of a part of the novel as it evolved? Or was it something intentional that you wanted to say about the notion of home?
4: Well, I mean, this novel and also, you know, Magnolia's profession and having lived in a place so recently that I'm writing about, it really made me think so much about home. And actually, those lines I wrote very long ago for something else, and that had to do with a moment that a lot of Haitians were being... you know, doing La Sentencia, where Haitians were being expelled from the Dominican Republic. And I had gone to the border and had visited some folks who had been, you know, who were just picked up and placed on the border between Haiti and the Dominican Republic. And I'd written those lines back then. And I decided to put them in this novel because it's an ever occurring question for me. It's an ever occurring question, especially now, right? It's like I remember reading in 100 Years of Solitude, where Gabriel Garcia Marquez, like in the novel, you know, someone says you don't truly belong to a place until you have someone dead on the ground. And so by one definition, that binds you to the place. But that question, we're seeing that all around us now with, you know, with the basically the assault on immigrants, where no, you don't get to decide where home is. People can be denaturalized. People can be, who have lived in a place for dozens of years, can suddenly be deported. So this idea of what is home, and even this idea that you can be deported to a place where you have no ties to, it's just, I think it's, in a way, for people like me who have people I know, people I love, people I, in those situations, you know, it does bring to the forefront of your mind this notion of what is home, and do you choose it or does it choose you?
3: And do you, I guess there's this backdrop in the book of current events, well, you know, current events back then of mass shootings both at Parkland, and then you have the backdrop of this violence in Haiti. And at some point you mention, you know, you don't mention him by name, but you mention the president's statements about Haiti and other countries and the description. But these are all kind of the backdrop against ordinary life. And I guess as someone who has written nonfiction about what is happening in Haiti and what is happening to Haitian immigrants and Haitian Americans, do you feel like this book, even though, again, it's not necessarily the focus, I feel like it's sort of, it's there in the background. Was this a way of saying something about the current moment in which we live?
4: Well, I think it will end up speaking to the current moment, because just like we've seen the cycle of these things. You know, the book is set in 2018 when these remarks were made. And, you know, we've since had, you know, Springfield, Ohio during the presidential election where the world was, you know, we're told that we're eating pets and you know, the and all kinds of other things have been said about Haitians and Haitian Americans. So I think there are things that will ring true, the anti-immigrant sentiment, and that in part drives some of the violence on this side, might sound, you know, sadly familiar. But I started the writing this book long before this current cycle. It really was closer to 2018 than it is now. But it just, I think both in the situation in Haiti and in the situation here, it shows how quickly, in a way, some things, especially things where this kind of stigmatization or the use of violence for power, how those things can quickly deteriorate, leading to, you know, to greater and greater suffering.
3: Do you feel like there's an obligation for you to speak about what is happening to Haitian immigrants and what's happening in Haiti? And if so, does that feel like a gift or a burden?
4: Oh, I don't see it as either or even an obligation. I see it as part of what I do and part of who I am, I suppose. I have a lot of people I know very well, like people I love, people I'm friends with, who are affected by what's happening in Haiti. Family members, certainly what's happening in Haiti, and then what's happening here. When I was, you know, lived in Miami for 20 plus years, I spent those years living with families in those situations, people I've gotten to know who now don't know what to do. So I feel like it's, you know, it's just, it's part of what I do. And that we all should do what we can. I mean, in terms of speaking out, I mean, I think we're in an environment now, and, you know, there's this brilliant activist, Gerline Joseph from Haitian Bridge Alliance, who talks about this all the time. She, you know, where she says we might be in an environment where you feel like the speaking out doesn't quite move things as much as in the past, or if you write about a community, it's like you have people you're writing, sometimes it might feel like you're not interacting with folks who are likely to be moved by the stories you're telling, but you still have to do it. You still have to try. And so I think of people like Gerline or you know, folks in Miami, the folks at the Sunlight Neighborhood Center or Haitian women in Miami, or these groups that have been that are on the ground doing this work. It's just that I feel like I try to contribute my little drop in through what I do.
3: I'd say it's more than a little drop. Do you feel like, or are there instances where you can say you have seen a difference, even if it's one person reading an article that you've written, or even in a book? Because I think one of the things, I mean, I read your very first book, and that was, you know, Breath, Eyes, Memory, and that was where I sort of fell in love with your writing and the storytelling, and again, the feeling of being seen as, you know, there's so much in that book that was familiar for me. But I guess in sort of representing everyday life, and in journalism, we talk about humanizing people, which I don't think is a thing that we necessarily do as journalists. I think people are human and we're just telling their stories. But I guess, have you seen a difference in people's sentiments, even if it's one person writing and saying, you know, I read this book or I read this article and it has changed my thinking in some way?
4: I have, actually. I think probably, you know, it's also immigration related. The most of that I've seen is folks who read Brother, I'm Dying, and which is my memoir about my uncle dying in immigration custody, among other things. And folks have, you know, people would, often it's other families who have been through that situation. But for example, that book, when I was writing it, you know, my intention for it was, I was like, I hope they give it to immigration officers to read so that they can have a better view of the people who've come before them. And so I don't know if that's happened, but I've had a lot of folks respond. And I've had, for example, when I write about immigration, sometimes like a lawyer or two reach out, and then I'll say, you know, I'll put them in touch with someone. So yeah, I think that's the power. You know, sometimes we might overestimate that, like the power of our words to move, or we might be too hopeful about it. But I think it does have, I think it is powerful. I think there's something about going inside a story that it's like being invited into someone's home, that it's like being introduced to their lives, introduced to their children, that's very different. I mean, now we are dealing with people who are just so cruel, and they are openly cruel, and they create these narratives that, you know, like including like this cat and dog narratives that make it dangerous for some people to be alive. Like it makes, you know, might put you in danger with the stories they tell about the stigmatization. It's just, it does feel like those people are beyond reach, but hopefully, you know, we've seen actually some really beautiful things in Springfield, Ohio, for example. You've seen a faith community that just come out in support of their neighbors. You know, you see even the family of a young man who was tragically killed by a Haitian driver. They came out and said, you know, don't do this stuff in our name. So there has been, you know, and we're seeing in the TPS, the people who are being, you know, have had their caretakers who they've been with for a long time. So I sway back and forth in terms of the power of the word, but there are moments where, you know, there are examples that, you know, the power of stories, not just the ones we write, but the ones that people actually come out and tell, that I think are important and can ultimately move some people.
3: I want to go back to the book for the last couple of questions. And if you want to talk more about the moment that Magnolia decides she's going to tell someone about the experience, you can do so. I'm trying not to give away too much from the book.
4: Okay.
3: But she does eventually tell someone. And I wanted to know if that was about altering the experience itself, so somehow making what happened to her different, or is it just about ending her isolation within it? It doesn't, you know, her telling, there isn't sort of this dramatic change. She sort of just says, you know, it comes out. And so I wanted to talk about that moment in the book and what it means for her to tell someone, what it signifies.
4: When you've gone through a sad or traumatic experience, every telling is a retelling. And often there are details, right, in the retelling that reoccur to her. So certainly for Magnolia, there's some new details. There are things that certainly I don't want to use too much like sort of therapy speak, but there's some things that she was suppressing that come out in this telling, which is a retelling. And it's the first time also that she's telling it to herself. So I see a choice in terms of like, it's a complicated choice in a way, you know, going back to the beginning of the conversation, where on the one hand, it's like, I think she knew she would tell ultimately, but there are just things about it that she didn't want to tell herself that she actually does now in the retelling, some details that we were not privy to in the first telling. And that's why also I wanted to write the book in the first person present. And the first person present does lock out a lot of other possibilities where you can't get into everybody's head. You're sort of with this one woman trying to understand something big in her life. But also we go on this journey with her. And this telling is a retelling. And every time we tell a story, we tell it differently. And this for her, you know, this kind of storytelling is no different.
3: Well, thank you so much. It has been a pleasure, as always, talking with you, Edwidge.
4: Thank you. I appreciate you making the time. Thank you so much for having me.
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1: With dangerous heat settling into northwest Arkansas, the city of Fayetteville is reminding residents to take precautions. The city's warm weather response provides cooling shelters and other resources when temperatures or the heat index reach 100 degrees or higher. 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Animal Services is also reminding pet owners to protect animals from extreme heat and hot pavement. More information is available on the city of Fayetteville's website.
2: This is Seeking Peace on Earth, a Peace Talks radio special. Highlights from just one of our seasons of programs on peacemaking and nonviolent conflict resolution. I'm series producer Paul Ingalls with Suzanne Kreider. And if you're looking to hear or read more about any of the excerpts that you'll hear today, go to peacetalksradio.com and look for the 2017 season. That included, not surprisingly, an episode that Suzanne did on how to deal with political stress and how to coexist with people who diametrically oppose your political point of view. Suzanne talked with three counselors, including Irene Green from Minneapolis.
3: The current social political situation has caused a lot of problems in many families where there are political differences. And this has caused a lot of pain. And certainly if people want to communicate with each other and try to maybe accept those differences. I have people in my family and people that I've worked with who have decided we're going to agree to disagree for the sake of the larger sake of love and goodness in our family. But interpersonally, people can be very, very hurt by someone crossing out their vote at the poll that says who they can love or where they can go to the bathroom or where they can live.
4: It's absolutely essential that people find ways, common touch points.
2: Chicago area therapist Nancy Molitor.
4: Especially if they're in a situation where they're feeling increasingly polarized, whether it's at work, in their community, within their own family. I'm hearing lots of very sad stories where people are coming to get, you know, being invited to graduation parties and weddings and very important events that families have looked forward to for a long time. And somehow somebody brings up the subject of politics and the whole tenor of the situation goes downhill. In many cases, what I tell people is, you know, if you know that your brother-in-law feels very differently politically than you do, stay away from bringing up that subject. And it seems obvious, but you would be amazed at how many people don't realize that that's not a good idea. They get drawn into it. They let themselves get baited and drawn into a discussion.
5: Nancy, when you say we should find common touch points, as psychologists, give us some examples of what those could be.
4: Well, that's a very good question. Most people can agree around things like children's well-being, eating healthy food, our kids need a better public school, right? Or something that is not going to be conflictual. And there's usually things that aren't conflictual. It just takes a little more time sometimes to find them.
2: Nancy Molitor from the Chicago area, Irene Green from the Minneapolis area. Both of them have told Suzanne that some degree of avoidance of those who disagree with you might be in order, or at least careful, conscious conversation. New Mexico therapist Bob Thompson has more to say about that.
6: Well, of course, we should be talking to each other. In the absence of talk, we have oftentimes aggressive action, and that's not one of the things that I think is useful to any of us. So if we're going to resolve differences of opinion or different belief systems, we have to talk about it. We have to come to understand. I always think of Gandhi when the Civil War was going on and he was starving himself as a protest. And the two leaders of the factions came to him and said, you have to start eating. And he said, well, I will. As soon as the Civil War stops, I'll start eating again. And one of the men said, you know, there's no way out for me because I've done horrible things. I've killed women and children and babies. And Gandhi said, well, there is a way for you. And the guy looked at him like he was out of his mind. He's been starving, so clearly he must be out of his mind. And he said, what you have to do, he said, there's thousands of orphans out there now because of this war. He said, you have to go out and you have to get a child who's an orphan but it has to be a child from the other side. And you have to bring them into your home and raise them with that religion that you're fighting about. Their religion. That teaches understanding in a profound way. I think that's what we have to do in the world when we have all these people with different ideas. If we're not communicating and really understanding each other because we can't listen to each other, then trouble happens. You know, he's suggesting if you are really in disagreement with somebody to the point where you'd be willing to do violence, it probably would make sense to really come to understand that way much better than you do, because you probably don't.
5: And Bob, what if you want to engage, say go to lunch or talk to a person who's on the political spectrum opposite of you?
6: My own sense about what helps communication go better when people have very different views is to be able to articulate clearly what the other person's view is, to the point where they're saying, you really do understand where I'm coming from and why I'm coming from there. That tends to have defenses go down. The person doesn't feel like they have to turn the volume up and scream louder because I didn't hear them, because they know I did hear them, because I've just articulated exactly their position to the point where they're shaking their head. That's exactly right. We've made it right for them. And then we're in a position to talk about what it's like from our point of view, and if, and it usually does, start to stir them up because it's so different than their own, we can say, did I understand you? And they will probably say, yeah. And then you say, well, then try to afford me the opportunity of understanding me too. It helps.
2: Albuquerque Councilor Bob Thompson from our show on political stress. And as we said, more at peacetalksradio.com in the June 2017 episode. An ongoing conflict in the U.S., it seems, is hate speech. Circumstances put it back in the news all too often, raising the question of how should citizens challenge and oppose hate movements like white nationalism. In 2017, the high-profile Charlottesville, Virginia confrontations between Nazi demonstrators and counter-demonstrators led to this panel that included priest and activist John Deere, diversity trainer Tanya Covington, and first heard here, hate movement researcher Brian Levin.
7: When you see people who are going against white nationalists and Nazis, the most loathsome people around, I want you to consider a couple of things. Number one, I know people who are former Nazis who have repudiated their prejudice and are now making the world a better place.
2: Later in the program, we're going to hear from a former white supremacist who made that transition, as you just described. And we'll listen to that later. But go ahead, Brian, your second point.
7: My second point is not a utilitarian one. My second point is that if your movement embraces violence in any way that significantly changes what our highest traditions are with the use of violence, which is to eschew it, except in the most urgent of circumstances and with some kind of judicial approval or review, you're killing the moral legitimacy of any cause that you're associated with. And I want to be clear here. We can talk all about white nationalists. They're terrible. I've studied them for years. But your audience is a sophisticated one. And there is a splintered group of people who are not part of the progressive movement that's wearing hats and undertaking loud and very clear protests. These are folks who are against our system of government. They're either anarchists or people that think our form of government is so infected that it is illegitimate. And their most street-worthy presentation of that is their belief that the First Amendment is a tool of tyranny against oppressed people, not that we should have protection for viewpoints that we don't like, which means, by the way, that we can leave them on the shelf as well. Violence doesn't accomplish any of the ends that a reasonable and competent person who is against bigotry would undertake.
8: Well, I can tell you when I was watching the Charlottesville 2017 event that I was thinking that some of the counter-protesters got into skirmishes with the white supremacy marchers, were overlooking key components of effective nonviolent protest. Freedom marchers and lunch counter-protesters of the 60s were trained to take the abuse and the violence without resisting. They were taught not to intervene when fellow protesters were being savagely beaten. Same message from Gandhi, right, John Deere? I mean, essentially.
9: Right. And so I agree with Brian. Violence doesn't work. And violence in response to violence always leads to further violence. It's not going to transform anybody. And we need to change all these people. We all need to change. And everybody's redeemable. But a violent response to these kind of demonstrations of hate will only inflame the situation. And the media loves that. Whereas active, engaged nonviolence, we know statistically now, works. And that's what is not also being reported. The studies coming out, we've never had it before in history. And the greatest example is Dr. Erica Chenoweth, mm-hmm. Why Civil Resistance Works.
8: She's been on our program.
9: Yeah, yeah, she studied mm-hmm. every violence situation in the world in the last 106 years and has proven that nonviolent response and that works to end a war nonviolently is much more powerful and effective and leads to more nonviolent social democratic societies. So you apply that in our personal lives, in these protests against the Klan, and all the other wars in the world. This is our – Dr. King is still right. Nonviolence is our only hope. It's our only – it's a methodology for social change that works to transform everyone nonviolently. It uses nonviolent means for nonviolent ends. But you've got to train people, mm-hmm. yeah. and you've got to teach people, and you've got to fund it. And they're spending $1 trillion on educating violence. We're all brainwashed in violence. And how could people who are losing their power, white, ignorant people, you know, who have put their identity in that, they don't know anything but violence. And, you know, so our responsibility is we all have to be involved in the movement. We have to change this country to fund the education of nonviolent conflict resolution for every human being on the planet, really, and to institutionalize nonviolent conflict resolution in every city, mm-hmm. in every country, between all the countries. This is if we're going to survive.
8: Yeah. Well, obviously, that's kind of our point with the radio program, too. But and I do want to talk to the people who are just listening now who may or may not be lucky enough to run into that kind of training sometime. This may be the only training they get, what they're hearing us say today. So, you know, I want to talk specifically to them, and you mentioned the media. Okay, let me just use that as an example. Sometime after the Charlottesville, I guess it was, again, still August 2017, I'm watching Trump's speech in Arizona, and I'm watching what was apparently peaceful protests that all of a sudden got busted up by a couple people throwing a water bottle, and the Arizona police start firing tear gas. That's what's on TV. So what do we say to, Tanya, I'll direct this to you, to people anywhere on the sympathy spectrum or the political spectrum watching that, how do they process what John started to suggest about what media shows and what they need to show against what is real? What questions should they be asking? What further information should they be getting to counteract those powerful pictures?
10: I think I certainly agree with John that we have to work on changing society. And I think that one of the ways, and I know this is difficult for an awful lot of people, is to stop playing to the media. You know, there's a old media saying, if it bleeds, it leads. And whatever is the most violent or the most disruptive is what they're going to put on TV. And yet, one of the things that we know and that we need to be talking more about, and that I'm really grateful that we're seeing it in social media, is the hundreds of other marches that are going on that are peaceful. The times when thousands of people show up to talk about something or to have a peaceful march. Those don't make the media. But they're making social media. And I feel like we need to be demanding of the media that that gets as much press or more as the violence. So that that's how you begin to change society, is when you show that, you know what, mm-hmm. yeah, there's a few, you know, people out there being violent, but look at the thousands, yeah. you know, that are being nonviolent. The thousands are saying we won't stand for hate. They should be getting as much press or more as the KKK does.
2: Tanya Covington there with John Deere and Brian Levin. And we also aired on our program a 2010 interview with former skinhead Frank Mink.
11: What happened was a Jewish guy took me under his wing and taught me the antique business. And he knew that I was still a Nazi. I had a big swastika on my neck. And he wasn't like a religious Jewish guy, but he was definitely Jewish. And one day he was giving me the pep talk because I used to always say how stupid I was. Like, it was just a thing I always said. I don't know why. You know, probably the inner self felt that way. And one day he just gave me this pep talk about how I'm the most street smartest person he's ever met. And I remember as he's talking to me, I had my Nazi boot, I had my Doc Martens, all my red laces in it. And we're in a truck driving through New Jersey. So there's not much to look at. You know, it's New Jersey. So you just kind of talk to each other. And as he kept talking to me about how street smart I was, and I remember looking down at my boots and just being so embarrassed, just absolutely embarrassed. Here's this guy who just a great, great human being in my life. And I still hate him, you know, and so that was the day I kind of just came to terms with it. And when people say, you know, if racist people come and say, you know, what about this and racism and, you know, ain't you proud to be white and all this stuff. And I know that where that pride comes from is not really, it's really not a pride. It's more of a, we hate other people because of, well, God consistently, a higher power came into my life and it consistently kept proving that belief wrong to me. He kept putting people in my life at the wrong and the right times. And saying, Frank, judge now. Like, you're the biggest screw-up I got going on this earth. And I was. I was a criminal. I was a thug. I was a liar. I was all that stuff. And so God finally slapped me for the last time upside the head.
2: That's Frank Mink, author of Autobiography of a Former Skinhead. It's Seeking Peace on Earth, a Peace Talks radio special. I'm Paul Ingalls. 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Another show from that season featured Suzanne Kreider asking if overpopulation was still a threat to peace on the planet, the way it was predicted it would be back in the 1960s. John Seeger of Population Connection was one of our guests.
12: We are undergoing a vast species extinction, the likes of which has never been seen during our time on this planet. It's happened before, but that was before we showed up, if you will, evolved into Homo sapiens. So that's one major impact that we're having on all of the other species on this planet. We're having a great impact on the lives of the humans here. Some of us are doing quite well, but for billions of us, every day is a struggle to get enough food to eat, a struggle to find clean water, a struggle simply to survive. And those challenges become worse as we become more crowded.
5: John, Paul Ehrlich wrote a book in 1968, The Population Bomb, and he predicted things like mass starvation. He wasn't exactly right about that, but he didn't get all his projections exactly right. But I'm curious, what's your opinion of his original book?
12: When Dr. Ehrlich wrote The Population Bomb back in 1968, the United States was undergoing a dramatic fertility transition. Back in the 1950s, the average American family was about 3.7, 3.8 children. It dropped by nearly 50% in just 20 years. So we were undergoing this enormous change to smaller families ourselves, and that helped people connect the personal with the global. Now that Americans have smaller families, by and large, I think it's more difficult for people because they look around their own communities, they look at their own lives, and they say, well, we're already having smaller families. It seems like the problem's been fully addressed. And yet, if you look at it globally, it hasn't. So I think when you can't connect what you see out your own window on a given day with a global challenge, it can be difficult to put it all together.
5: John Seeger, tell us more about what Population Connection is doing to address the population issue.
12: What we do at Population Connection are two things. One, we engage in population education. We train about 12,000 kindergarten through 12th grade teachers a year, and we produce a full array of curriculum materials that's used in about 50,000 schools all over the United States, most of them public schools, I might note. We have a network of 600 professional educators around the country who are volunteer teacher trainers. Many, but not all of them, but many of them are professors of education often at state universities, who integrate our materials into their program for teachers in training. We also offer in-service programs within school districts. And the first step in that process is to get approval from the state. So, for example, we have the approval in, to use the example of one state, Texas. So we meet the state standards for in-service teacher education, and we're able to go to a school district and say, here, we have some materials that fit state standards. We're approved by the state of Texas to do this, and we're able to provide this to you. We reach about 3 million school children a year. Our goal with that population education program is not to tell students what to think, but rather to get them to think about these things. The other half of our work, equally important but quite different, is grassroots advocacy on behalf of international family planning, because we see that as one of the best ways to meet the challenges that we face on this planet.
2: 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Another guest on a show hosted by Suzanne was author

0: would have to travel to get to that. And that often is discouraging to young people. If you're talking to young people of modest means who may be in community college and said, well, if you want to do peace work, you're going to have to go work at the United Nations and get a degree in diplomacy and pass the foreign service exam, that's really a long road and maybe not realistic for a lot of people. So I started to realize there's a different way of looking at it. One of the things that I've really come to think about a lot, Suzanne, is that when students, particularly students in college, but I think also in high school, they get excited about what they're learning, right? They learn about the world around them. And it's there that they often develop their passion and their interests. What we don't want to happen is when students graduate from college, they say, okay, now I've got to get a real job. I got to forget about all that passion and all those things I was interested in. Now I got to buckle down and focus on those student loans and, you know, that kind of stuff. I don't want that. I want you to do that. I want you to find that work, but I don't want you to leave that passion behind. So I want you to figure out how to take those things that you were interested in as an undergraduate when you were a member of the Model UN or you did dialogue work or you were, you know, head of a diversity club. And how do you take that and put that into your career? That's what I'm trying to focus on.
1: David Smith, most people think of a peace job as something like being a conflict resolver or mediator. What would you say?
0: I would say that's somewhat of a limiting way of looking at a peace job. I think there was a time that we looked at it in that way, but I have come to the conclusion, working with you a long time, that really every career, every job you can make into a peace job. You can change what you're doing, change the things that you're focusing on and really focus on building peace and resolving conflict.
1: How do you make every job a peace job?
0: Well, it's not going to be easy all the time, but I think for someone who's intentional about their career and thinks about their values and tries to incorporate their values in the work that they can. One of the things to think about is broadening what we think about as peace and peace building. I think, as you were saying, you know, is it resolving conflict? Is it mediation? But there are a lot of other things that are related to it. Trauma healing, for instance, community building, certain types of activities such as, promoting well-being within the society. All of those things can be peaceful activities. So there are a lot of jobs that fall within that.
1: David, what's the competition like for peace jobs?
0: Well, the competition is like the competition in any field. One of the things to recognize is that when we're talking about a job that focuses on building peace, we're not necessarily talking about a different field. We're talking about nurses who do trauma work. We're talking about police officers who do restorative justice work. We're talking about teachers who focus on peer mediation in the classroom. We're talking about IT people who spend their time supporting not-for-profits and conflict resolution organizations and developing their web pages. So we're not really talking about a particular field. We're talking about all the fields out there, but we're talking about how is it that when you get hired somewhere or you're looking for work, that you make the argument that these are other things that I bring to the work to make yourself more competitive.
1: Let's say someone wants a job in some kind of conflict resolving or mediation type job. Does that require a formal education?
0: I think that's one of the challenges, I think, in some respects. And one of the ways that I think as a field, we have not always prepared our students for what the marketplace looks like. Increasingly, jobs that have the title mediation or facilitation or ombudsperson, these are all jobs that increasingly require graduate degrees. And so you do have to have specific training. What I like to argue with young people, particularly students who are in college, is that you can graduate from college with nearly every degree, any degree you imagine, and you can go out for work and you can say, look, part of what I want to do is I want to work somewhere where not only am I doing the work of the organization, but I'm creating space in my day or in my work where I can help resolve differences or help promote peace or help build sustainability. I can do those things in my work. So it's not the mediation job. It's all the other types of work that you can get a degree with that's important.
1: And do you have any special tips for older people?
0: I one of the things I recommend Daniel Pink's Drive as a good read, a good book in that respect. I think older

0: people often, sometimes they're isolated, right? I think as we get older, sometimes because we're busy and we're working, we isolate ourselves. And I think finding community, getting involved in civic organizations, going back to school, I increasingly see in my graduate degree program, which is in conflict resolution, I increasingly see students in their 50s who are taking courses, not because they're pursuing a degree, but because they're just interested in the topic. So think about going back to school. You know, one of the sectors of higher education I work a lot with are community colleges. And I travel around the United States giving talks to colleges and universities on peace and conflict resolution. A lot of times I'm talking to community college audiences. Lots of community colleges are offering courses in conflict resolution, peace building, dealing with differences, dialogue awareness. And when you're a senior citizen, for instance, community college courses are often free. So go back and take a course. That's something to do also.
1: David Smith, author of Peace Jobs, A Student's Guide to Starting a Career Working for Peace. We'll have more highlights from the Peace Talks radio series on today's special when we continue after a short break.

0: Peace Talks Radio is the series on peacemaking and nonviolent conflict resolution. I'm series producer Paul Ingalls. Today, another special we call Seeking Peace on Earth, when we revisit highlights from a past season. This time, our 2017 shows that included meeting Brian Gruber, author of War, The After Party, a global walkabout through a half century of U.S. military interventions. Gruber went back to Vietnam, Iraq, and Afghanistan and elsewhere, some places still hurting from past U.S. military involvement.
1: One, what you find in traveling, and you've probably found the same, is that around the world, people often differentiate between the United States government and United States citizens. So there's a certain warmth and openness and curiosity about Americans and American culture versus a condemnation of specific things that the government does. Whether that's fair or not, or whether we deserve that, that's often the case. But also often there was a dynamic in the conversations. Similarly, got into meet at the largest mosque in Kabul, Afghanistan, with Dr. Ayaz Niazi, who is the leading Islamic scholar in Afghanistan and the leader of the largest mosque in the country. And I spent 6 hours at the mosque and 2 hours with him, with his son translating, sitting cross-legged in a room with a group of people at the mosque. And there was an ability for him to, and I told him I was Jewish, for him to talk about Zionism and Israel and the United States and Obama's speech in Cairo and Iraq and our support of forces that were opposing democracy in some of these countries. He wanted to intellectually engage. He wanted to learn. And I was open and made it clear that I was not an apologist for the United States government. But yet I explained, well, you know, you said that about Obama, but in Iraq, Afghanistan, Syria, you know, here are other ways to look at, you know, his record. So I found, of course, if I didn't find this, I might have been dead, but I found that people were, as humans, interested in engaging and open to having a conversation to learn and to open and to tell their story, even though they may have felt that what my government did was horrific.
0: We've done stories on servicemen who served in Vietnam and who were dealing with PTSD, and they were in a program where they go back to Vietnam to sort of visit their former opponents. And they're always overwhelmed now, you know, getting on 50 years later, that as a rule, those people are very forgiving, very curious about meeting the people that were their former opponents, and their humility and openness to forgiveness was so overwhelming for these soldiers that it really started to heal them in a surprising way. So I guess my point is that I'm wondering if, since you visited both places, if there's a different feel for a place like Vietnam where time heals wounds, or, you know, visiting more recent places where conflicts have been going on, that it's still in process and it's still an irritated wound.
1: I think there's a time factor and there's a cultural factor. I mean, clearly, in Vietnam, I interviewed a lot of young people, and for them, they want to move on. And by the way, their grandparents who might have been in the war, they want to move on because they're focused on their grandkids. And to this day, Vietnam looks at China as more of a long-term adversary than the United States, to the degree that they're thinking of allowing us to come back to use their naval bases. They were at war with China on and off for 1,000 years. We were a blip on their radar. So it is a generational thing, partly. It was a long time ago. I had an interview with a fellow, Rod Diaz, who's kind of a scion of a prominent Panamanian political family. His father was the best friend and personal secretary of Omar Torrijos. And his two great-grandparents were both presidents of Panama. And at the end of our interview, he said, you know, we're Christian people, we're very forgiving, but there are some cultures in other parts of the world that might not be as forgiving. You can make a theological argument as to how forgiving Christians may or may not be. But I think time is a factor. I think the Muslims that I met, almost without exception, through all my travels, insisted that they were peaceful, shared tenets of their religion passionately with them, disavowed the actions of the Taliban, Al-Qaeda, ISIS, etc. But, you know, when you have political grievances on the ground, that some of which are still going on, where your brothers and cousins and neighbors were killed or destabilized, or your country was destroyed, in effect, as it is in Iraq. Then you have tens of thousands, if not hundreds of thousands of people directly affected, where it really is still a current story. And the one additional factor there is that they do remember the Sykes-Picot Agreement from World War I, and they do remember a century in Afghanistan going back further to the British occupation. So particularly for those who are outside the cities and not educated and have limited understanding of Western culture, mm-hmm. they look at colonialism and Sykes-Picot and the U.S. invasion as all part of a whole, and they culturally and personally continue to resist and resent that in many ways.
0: Well, they know their history better than perhaps we should know, and in some cases it sounds like they know our history better than we remember.
1: And they have a different perspective on our history,
0: yeah.
1: Shorn of the veneer of divine providence or justification, or we don't have to obey the UN Charter in ways that other countries have to obey them.
2: That's Brian Gruber, who wrote War, the After Party, a global walkabout through a half century of U.S. military interventions. A few months later in the same season of Peace Talks radio shows, we met Jessica Gans Wilder, who went from college to a job as a CIA analyst stationed in Iraq. Midway through her assignment there during the war, she had an epiphany of sorts, wound up leaving the agency, starting a nonprofit organization called the Euphrates Institute, that now promotes understanding between disparate sides, especially in the Middle East. She remembered for me her days in Iraq with the CIA.
3: The other thing that was exhausting was this feeling that it wasn't doing any good. Even when we nabbed a top insurgent leader or got someone off of the high-value target list, it was a never-ending fight. It seemed that for every one person we took off the list, 10 more would fill his place. And so the metaphor that kept coming to mind is, this is like catching drops of water from a leaky faucet. Great, you catch that drop of water, but it just keeps coming. And so until we focused on the roots of what was driving this, what was really at the bottom, the motivations of what was driving this insurgency, it felt like a fruitless effort, that all this money and resources and manpower thrown at fighting the problem was not actually leading to the solution. And honestly, that for me, it culminated in being in Fallujah in April 2004 during that first 2 weeks of the first major battle in Fallujah, and seeing our Marines coming back wounded from the field and being very close to the front lines. And I just kept thinking, how is this all worth it? What are we doing? You know, look at the impact on these soldiers' lives. Look at the money we're throwing at this. Look at the effort. Look at the fatigue and sleepless nights and danger I'm putting myself into. And for what? What was the point? And there was no end in sight. And it was just the darkest culminating point of that whole 9 months of working on counterinsurgency that I felt that there was no way out. There was no way forward. And the darkness just engulfed me in a way that I had never physically and mentally and emotionally experienced before.
0: All right, so tell us about this aha moment you had along the Euphrates River then.
3: So a few weeks after that low point, very, very low point, I was staying with Special Forces just a few miles up the road from Fallujah and Ramadi, and their base is right alongside the Euphrates River. And the Euphrates River meanders all through my area of operations, you know, all through Western Iraq. This river cuts through the desert and it sort of creates a patch of green on either side. And we always had helicopters getting us to and fro, and you'd see this little patch of green and then everything was desert other than that. So it's just this incredible feature running through this landscape. And I'd gone for a run one evening and went up to the roof on top of the Special Forces base and their base there overlooking the river just to relax and reflect. And what I took in was such an incredible scene. because it was so different than what I had just come from in the war zone with deafening bombs and the stress and the fatigue. And this picture, you know, if I could describe it, it was just this beautiful, peaceful meandering of this river. And it was so quiet that the only thing I could hear was the faint gurgling of the water and the swaying of the reeds, you know, as the wind blew through them. And it was just, I was straining my ears. I couldn't hear any human activity, and obviously no bombs, no mortars, no rockets. And it was just a picture of stillness. And I realized that just a few miles downstream, this river also flowed right through downtown Fallujah, right in the midst of what had been the death and destruction and chaos. And the contrast of that hit me, that the beauty and peace of this and stillness of this river were flowing right in the middle of that war zone. And they were happening in exactly the same space at the same time. And the thought that came to me out of nowhere was, which picture will you choose? If they're happening in the same space at the same time, which one will you focus on? And it was so obvious at that moment that the river was the obvious choice, because no matter how many bombs went off, no matter how much death and destruction around it, it could not stop the flow of that river. So I said to myself, I choose the river, not knowing what that meant or anything, but it was just so clear. Do I want life and peace or death and destruction?
0: Right.
3: And so I chose it, and then that was another turning point in my life.
0: So you made a decision to get out and do what? What did you think at that time?
3: Well, all I knew is that I didn't want to do counterinsurgency analysis anymore. And so I knew that much, and I went back just, you know, the next day or 2 days later, I can't remember, to Baghdad, and I went into my boss and said, I'm done doing counterinsurgency analysis. I want to do something positive, you know, build something and not just tear down and take out. And so I went from, get this, I went from being a counterinsurgency analyst, which included things like having to interrogate people in Abu Ghraib and, you know, just really the dark side, to being the liaison to human rights group, Iraqi human rights groups, and to political parties in advance of the first ever democratic elections. So to working on human rights and democracy. And so to go from interrogating people and fighting against them, you know, very us versus them, to all of a sudden being sitting on the same side of the table, working together with Iraqis, seeing them as partners and friends, whereas before I hadn't even seen them as human beings. I'd seen them as targets to take out, was mind-blowing, and to say the least. And from the very beginning, just listening instead of interrogating, you know, working together instead of fighting against, and this huge shift for me, and really opened up in my thought ways of connecting, and seeing people so completely differently that it just, yeah, just changed my whole experience there and my relationships with Iraqis.
2: More of Jessica Gann's wilder story at peacetalksradio.com from our May 2017 episode. May 2017 was when I was in New York City and got to see a remarkable stage production called Oslo, which recalled the behind-the-scenes negotiations that led to the, at the time, hopeful Oslo Peace Accords of the mid-1990s between Israel and Palestine. I spoke with the Oslo playwright J.T. Rogers and its director Bartlett Scherr.
0: From having produced this program, Peace Talks Radio, since 2002, doing a deep dive into peacemaking strategies, you too can imagine how rich it was for me to have seen this production in May of 2017 in New York. So I did want to have each of you elaborate a bit on how the themes that we've highlighted on our show really blossom on stage in Oslo. And the first one, which is established early in the play, that single individuals can, through sheer will and application of peacemaking strategies artfully, make a big difference in the pursuit of peace. Or in Oslo's case, the married Norwegian couple, Mona Juul and Tyrod Larsen.
4: Yes, I mean, the thing that drew me to the story to begin with, the historical actual bones that I built from is that you had two individuals who were, in the terms of the power structure of the moment, politically nobodies, who had this, what seemed like a crazy idea, and pushed it forward and pushed it forward. And it was both evidence, which is interesting as an artist and also as a citizen, of individuals having the will and energy to make a tremendous difference. And also it was the realizations I worked on the show that, much like in rehearsals when we're making theater, you need to have rules where individuals can privately be alone to let their guard down and learn to trust each other. And that is the only way that actual change between people can happen. In essence, the reality is, as I've learned, you know, as I've learned things through this process, as Bart was just saying the same thing, of course you must have public, enormous multi-party political negotiations and dialogues to get things done. But there also has to be private rooms away from the cameras where people can talk about their personal lives. Otherwise, the only way there is change politically in any way, and certainly towards peace, is if sides in conflict are able to see the other side as human beings fully. Because when we see them as the enemy, be they Israeli Palestinians, be they Republicans and Democrats in the political moment we're living in now, when the other side is the enemy and not a person, then nothing can move forward.
5: Yeah, and I would also probably add to that that this whole notion in the play of the difference between totalism and gradualism, which we built it on, and Tyrod Larson was a sociologist, this notion of the two is kind of critical, and totalism is where, you know, huge groups of people very publicly on opposite sides of table come to some, you know, try to work out peace agreements, generally quite in public view. Whereas gradualism was Taya's point of view, which was to get them into private circumstances, small groups of small numbers of people, where they could only focus on specifically single issues at a time and work on them and then move on. So he had a specific process and strategy for how to create peace.
2: Let's hear how those concepts were rolled out on stage in Oslo. In this scene, Tyrod Larson, played by Jefferson Mays, is hearing from Israel's Yossin Belin, played by Adam Danheiser.
6: In Europe, they are calling us Nazis. In Europe, where it has only been 50 years, every day more and more the world turns against us, but all we do is sit at that negotiating table.
7: Where you will achieve nothing because your negotiating model is fundamentally flawed.
6: Exactly, that's what I keep saying.
7: You are trapped in a procedure
6: saying.
7: That is rigid, impersonal,
6: yes,
7: and incapable.
6: Yes, I agree completely,
7: trust.
6: But this is what the Americans want us to
7: it
6: do.
7: Is, and so you must do it, but also establish a second channel, you know, built on the exact opposite model, not grand pronouncements between governments, but intimate discussions between people, you know, held somewhere isolated, totally, where you and the PLO can meet alone and talk. Now, this model I can oversee. This place I can arrange.
6: How?
7: The resources of my institute, FAFO, my expertise, all at your disposal. 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
2: Again, director Bart Scherr.
5: Within that, there were other rules, not all of which we make completely clear in our show, but one of the most important was that the two participants were not allowed to talk about the past. They could only talk about the future. So all of the enmities and issues and complexities and things that had led them there were not the subjects at hand. The only subject at hand was the future.
0: Well, and part of what you're describing, too, is this emphasis on the establishment of a quality of connection between the two disparate sides, which comes up in our conversations about peacemaking all the time. There are some other principles about any peacemaking process that are part of this story, too. But to me, things like eating and drinking together always seems to create an atmosphere of cooperation and celebration that brings people closer together. We see that a lot in this play.
4: Well, I think it was there from the beginning, and as we started rehearsing, to Bart's credit, he said, you know, I think we need another scene of this even where it's even more central. So I built that into the play, and it's become a very key moment when Toril, the housekeeper of the manor where they're secretly negotiating outside of Oslo, brings in waffles. Now, this is all based in real life. In fact, she made waffles and everyone was mad for them, which was a detail that I loved, very human. And it does. You can see the audience having that experience from their seats, the way we all do when we sit across from our family or our enemies, and we eat and we talk, we have to do stuff. I mean, it's so fascinating. Again, the Clintons, Hillary Clinton was at dinner with us, and she kept saying, you know, the process you've described in this play is exactly how it always works. And she talked in great detail about George Mitchell and how he would sit with the two sides in the sectarian conflict in Ireland, and how they wouldn't even speak to each other. They would literally speak through him for months and months. He would just have them come and they would sit, and eventually they would eat and they would talk. And slowly things started to change. And it is the universality of this sharing of food, of sharing of personal experiences. And it's a tremendous risk. One of the things we wanted to convey in the play, and I hope we have, is the extraordinary courage of the Israeli and Palestinian negotiators, both the real people and my versions of them in the play. They're risking their careers, in many cases their actual lives, to sit across from people they've always viewed as their enemy. And that's an amazing thing. And those are the kind of stakes, life and death stakes, that you want, you're always seeking as a theater maker.
2: Playwright J.T. Rogers, director Bartlett Scherr, who collaborated on Oslo on Broadway in New York City in 2017. More from that very interesting conversation in our July 2017 episode that you can find at peacetalksradio.com. If you click on our March and April editions from 2017, you'll hear some timeless advice from three women who all engage in the study of how to raise girls through challenging times, including Lisa D'Amore, author of a book called Untangled. Also on the show, Michelle Coleman, founder of Albuquerque's Attachment Healing Center. First, though, Lisa D'Amore.
8: When boys are upset, they tend to distract themselves. If something goes wrong with a friend, it's much more likely for a boy than a girl that the boy will go home, go to his room, you know, do something on his computer, go outside and shoot hoops, something like that, and he keeps it to himself. This lessens the reach of any one mean event. So what we see is one mean thing happens among some girls and everybody hears about it. One mean thing happens among some boys and no one may hear about it. This isn't necessarily better or worse for boys or girls. Girls get a lot more social support than boys do. I think there's a lot of boys who suffer very quietly. At the same time, girls can kind of keep things going well past a helpful point by talking and talking and talking, whereas boys often feel better faster because they're not discussing it endlessly. So it's an interesting, you know, once you kind of get into the world of bullying and disagreement among girls and boys, the data get really interesting really fast. When we look at the literature on bullying in terms of how you prevent bullying or stop bullying, what has been found by the people who really do beautiful work on this is that it's the bystanders who have power to make a difference. That a child who's being victimized by bullying cannot stop it. That's the nature of bullying. And the bully doesn't often have a very good reason to stop it. It tends to be working well for the bully. They're getting a lot of social power, and, you know, with power comes, you know, a degree of wanting to hold on to it. But it's the bystanders who invariably are present when bullying happens who can effectively intervene. And they can do a few different things. One, and this can be a risky thing and not something kids want to do all the time, which is fine, is they can confront the bully. You know, they can say, you know what, knock it off, you're being cruel, stop it. Another thing they can do, and this is a more likely thing for kids to do, is they can try to protect the victim. You know, they can say, here, you know, you come sit with us. You know, why don't, there's plenty of room at our lunch table, we'd love to have you. And another thing you can do as a child who watches bullying is you can go get a grown-up, or you can alert an adult that that's what's happening. And, you know, it's an interesting thing to be both a psychologist and a parent. And I've tried not to have my profession be too much of a liability to my parenting, which it very much can be. But the work I do has shaped how I talk with my own daughters about bullying. And what I will say to them is, look, you know, if there's a kid who's being mistreated and you're there to watch it, I don't care how you feel about that kid. It is on you to do something. And I've given them those three options. You either need to tell the person to knock it off, you need to invite that kid to come play with you, or you need to let a grown-up know what's going on. And that's non-negotiable, regardless of, you know, you may not like that kid, and that's fine. You still have this obligation.
9: For all kids, it's really important to be seen. I think a lot of times teens want to pull away from their parents. It's because their parents are telling them how to live, what you did is wrong. Like, it's full of all this negative and this put down and, ooh, why are you listening to that music? That music is awful. We're not really working hard to join their world. Tell me about your world. What's going on? What happened today? You know, I was gone for 4 days last night. My son is camped out on the floor of my office, and he is filling me with everything that's happened while I've been gone. Mm-hmm. He's going to be 15 in a couple of months, so that's a really big deal. He wants me to know. He wants me to know everything. He comes home and he tells me about it. I listen to him. I don't tell him how to feel. I don't tell him what to do. I listened to him. Wow, that was hard. Thank you for sharing that with me.
0: Okay, let me interrupt, because some parents listening to this right now are swooning, wishing that they had that too. So, and we've talked about this a little bit, but in your case then, in a nutshell, what allowed this to happen? Is it all this work that you've been describing then?
9: Oh, yeah. It's absolutely. He knows I see him. I'm not going to judge him. I'm not going to put him down. I'm going to challenge him. I'm going to call him higher to be his best, but it's that attunement piece that you asked about. He shares his world with me because I don't judge it. The attachment cycle is we connect, we do things, we play games, we go to dinner, we go to the movies, we play cards, right? We talk, we connect. We have all those things to connect. And then the next piece, the next part of the cycle is disruption. Something is going to happen to disrupt the attachment cycle. You were late picking me up. You're late for dinner. You said you were going to do and you didn't follow through. You forgot. Natural disruptions. The next part of the attachment cycle is the most important. When I make a mistake, when I disrupt the connection, I must repair. And I come in and I take 100% ownership for that was wrong. I should not have done that. I apologize. I'm going to work on not doing that going forward. Mm-hmm. And then you have to follow through on those actions, because otherwise then it's just words. And then we connect again. But disruption is a natural part of the attachment cycle.
0: Right. Well, it's a natural part of life. Because really what you're trying to do is offer tools for coping. Your website says, we all wish for lives without trauma or difficulty, but even if our lives contain such things, we can deal with them. The skills and awarenesses that you're giving youngsters are really supposed to help them no matter what the trauma or difficulty.
9: Absolutely. I mean, and then they get to move forward with those skills.
0: Right, right.
9: Because life is going to continue to happen.
2: 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I'm Paul Ingalls. This is Seeking Peace on Earth, a Peace Talks Radio special. Highlights from just one of our seasons of shows on peacemaking and nonviolent conflict resolution, which we'll close today with part of Suzanne Kreider's conversation with artist Paul Ray, author of a book of his drawings and poems called Art, Peace, and Transcendence.
10: There's a quote in your book I'd like you to explain. It goes like this. When we thoroughly integrate peace into all our thoughts and actions, our lives become works of art.
11: Yes, the art is not just something you do on paper or on a canvas. Art is everything we do in life. When we do it with grace, when we do it with harmony, when we do it with a feeling of kindness and forgiveness if necessary, whatever is required by the situation.
10: Basically. Does that mean like this interview can be a work of art?
11: Oh, yes, certainly. Absolutely everything.
10: Oh.
11: Everything we do is a work of art. Yes, yes, yes. Everything we do, even the things that seem like terrible chores, if we can see them as an opportunity to communicate with the universe, and to really enjoy it, because we're supposed to enjoy everything. Mm. We really are. And I keep going back to that feeling I had as a very young child, just that feeling of joy. And like when I'm walking down the sidewalk, my feet almost don't reach the ground. And yet I've been through my share of trials and tribulations, certainly. But still, I know that it's that joy that really endures. That is what life is really all about, what we're all seeking, something we can really live for, that we can be part of, that we can feel that we are creating with it. Joy is a river that wants to flow through us, is one of my poems. And life wants people to enjoy life. That's what we're here for. We're supposed to enjoy it. And so let's do it.
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3: 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You know, sometimes I ask myself, can things get any crazier? Well, one thing's for sure. These are desperate times. 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
4: Listen to the skies, listen to the sound. Something on the land, something going down. Down dressers speeding by life. Fever's heart, burning rivers to cross. Walls of Babylon, material noise. Thinking they've touched the moon. Freedom takes a rocket blast. Just another day, like yesterday.

woman like you, times like this, all that's real connects to you. Happy medicine making me smile, seeing you laugh, getting so near, rocking our hearts, rocking the res. Carrying on like he ain't been gone. Warmaker's back, back in town. His notion taking care of us, not same as, not even close, not even close to our notion of taking care of us. Nowhere to hide, nowhere to run. Got no job and prices going up. Warmaker's back in town. Just another day,

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Together we'll dance a personal dance. Sweet starts surrendering only to each other. These days holding the night, holding on tight. Rocking our hearts, rocking the rest.

hours with the stars and working on offing Earth. What kind of future is that? Some weird kind of living. Who needs that lie? Pretending we aren't stars too really isn't very bright. Earth stars will jailbreak in our hearts. Just another day like yesterday.

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Rising up love, living on, carries on. Rocking our hearts, rocking the reds. Rockers' hearts.

Every word has power. Every word has power. And the power of every word is that every word has its own precise meaning. If you mean this and you use that word to mean this, then see, you're not, something's not synchronizing. Because every word has its own meaning. Because every word comes from somewhere. It's in here. It comes from the feeling, somewhere in this process, the feeling, the thought. See, in the feeling, that's how the being speaks to the human, is through feelings. And how the human handles how the feelings are, the human uses emotions to suppress the feelings or manipulate the feelings. But anyway, every word that comes out, at some point, it's coming from all of our centers. And we're turning it into sound, and we're tossing it into the world of vibration, the vibratory world, the vibration of sound. It's like throwing a pebble in it. Pond. Something happens. Now, believe is a word that I have a serious problem with, right? Because it's got a lie in the middle. B-E-L-I-E-V-E. So it makes me look at this word very, very carefully. See, I come from people who have beliefs, so I respect that. But, you know, it kind of drives me a little bit nutty. Just kind of just generally in the conversation that floats around in the society that we're in, how many times I hear I believe. It does. It's, oh, man. See, and I don't mean any offense to anyone, see, but I'd be breathing a whole lot better if everybody was saying I think. You know? I'd breathe a whole lot better. Because sometimes believe, number one, it's a passive word. It's not active. It's a passive word. It means we're not thinking. Because I think, again, when one looks at the mining process, when is it in our belief process, all right, that we stop thinking? You know, when is it that, well, I believe this, so I no longer really think about it? Or I pretend to think about it, but in my pretend thinking, what I'm really doing is I'm pretend thinking about it within the definitions and limitations of my belief. I'm not going outside and looking at this thing. I'm thinking about it within the limitations of my belief. See, in everything that was ever done to us, in our collective genetic ancestry, everything that was ever done to us was to make us believe them. Everything, to believe the way they wanted us to believe. Because that's the most intricate part of the mining thing, to get us to believe. Because if we don't believe them, they can't mine us. So they put every kind of confusion and clarity out there for us to believe. But it all emanates from them. And the way it all emanates from them is that we really have no value without them. But yet, I come from people who have beliefs. And I respect those beliefs because I'm a product of those beliefs. But I'm saying we need to understand how we use the word when we use the word. And thinking, the gift of intelligence. We think our own misery and insecurity every damn day, and every one of us has a form of it, and I know that we do because it got us all. So when we're thinking like that, you know, and we're believing a lot of stuff that's negative about us and that is completely negative to reality, and we're being fed upon by our beliefs, it is in our best interest. Whatever our creator is that we say we respect and we pray to, it is in our best interest to respect the gift that that creator gave us, which is our lives, and it means that we use our intelligence to think a little more clearly, then that's what we need to do. Because about the thinking part, see, we can't stop. We never stop. Even when we sleep, we dream. We just don't, either we remember it or we don't, but it's always going. It just sometimes we're turned off to the process. See, so there's so much power in there. Because everything that happened to us happened to alter our perceptional reality. And that's the basis of what happens today. So anyway, what ended up happening here, as it manifested itself, I live now in this century, whatever time frame we're in now, right? We're in it. And I look around and I see that I live in a society where the people feel powerless. They're angry, they're pissed off, they're frustrated, you know? There are a lot of things, but they feel powerless. And you can see it. You can see it in a calm collective psyche because they allow the lie. They just accept the lie, right? Vote and it'll get better. Yeah. Yes. Right?
And see, what I'm saying, so, and I'm not trying to overthrow anything, but I want to say this about democracy. You know, there's a timeline here, and I don't know where I'm at on it, so I might be getting short. But I want to say this about democracy, and I want to say this about freedom. It's not about freedom. Right? And I'm very careful of people and how they use the word freedom, because, you know, sometimes we use it, we're habitual users. You know? And a word like freedom, see, because to me, the lie that I see in freedom is if I believe in my freedom, that means I make the rules. So that means I have to accept everybody's deal of freedom. See, the racist has the freedom to be a racist. Like, I got the freedom to be a nut. Because if I get to decide freedom, then every human being has the right to make that decision for themselves. Otherwise, it's a lie. It keeps us from synchronizing all the things that we want to synchronize, like our intent and our consciousness and our motives, because we don't understand exactly what it means. See, it's about responsibility, I'm telling you. It's not about freedom or our rights. In some ways, on some lower level ways, it is. But in the reality, it's about our responsibility. We take our responsibility and exercise our responsibility, and we will be free, and our rightful place will be manifested. We want our responsibilities. We will take our responsibilities. See, then the whole issue of freedom and rights, that's going to get solved real quick. In an evolutionary reality, when we understand that it's about taking responsibility, then we will solve many of these problems at a much more accelerated rate. Because that's really what it's about, because they've got us chasing certain abstractions. But I know if I'm locked up in a cage, I want my freedom. See, I understand that. See, so some kind of a way, then there's ways maybe the word should be used, and we should be careful about the word, how we're using them. Because it's very central to how we get to participate in this reality. Us understanding that all the words have power, you know, it's like, and I'm not trying to trash on anybody's gods or anybody's belief, anything, right? And actually, I don't particularly want you to believe me. See, but if it's there and there's something to think about, that's what I want, is like to think about it.

a double hit by John Trudell, followed by Linda Ronstadt. Linda Ronstadt with You're No Good from Heart Like a Wheel, and John Trudell with Every Word Has Power from DNA, Descendant Now Ancestor. And of course, we started the show with Rockin' the Rez, John Trudell, a.k.a. Graffiti Man. Now here's our own Tracy Lee Nelson from Blues Loving Man with Married to the Blues.

This is Joel Raphael, and that one was from my album, America Come Home, with a song called I Can't Feel Your Love. Just before that, Peter, Paul, and Mary, from album 1700, No Other Name. And that was preceded by Lawyers, Guns, and Money, from Warren Zevon, from Excitable Boy. This is Joel Raphael, bringing you Rockin' the Rez, on 91.3 Rez Radio, folkmusicnotebook.com, and affiliated Pacifica stations. And it's all folk music, if it's about folks. And now here's Cheryl Wheeler from her album Circles and Arrows with a song called When You're Gone.

That was my dear and departed friend, Terry Buffalo Ware. We lost him too soon, just recently, and that's from Covered Tracks, a song called Valentino's Dream. Just before that, Carry It On, Buffy St. Marie from Medicine Songs, and that was preceded by Beside You from the Joel Raphael Band, Hopper, lead singer Jamaica Raphael. And just before that, we heard Riptide from Vance Joy from Dream Your Life Away. This is Joel Raphael bringing you Rock on the Res on 91.3 Res Radio. And now here's the Byrne Sisters from Wild Bouquet, Never Loved at All.

0: That was the Kennedys from their new album Smoke Tree with a song called Without Us. And just before that, Shauna Larrie Clemma from her album Old Habits Die Hard, produced by Terry Buffalo Ware, with Still in Love with You. This is Joel Raphael on 91.3 Res Radio, bringing you Rock on the Res, and dang, we've run out of time. So remember, until we meet again,
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0: ashes all fall down. Ashes all fall down. Hey, it's the official tapes, Grateful Dead radio program, where we get into the official releases from the Grateful Dead's vault. A lot of times we get into the archival material, the concerts, but there is the Grateful Dead in the studio. Now, you can find that take of Throwing Stones on a release titled Flashback with the Grateful Dead. It's one of those budget compilations that maybe the sold on the overnight programs on television, or maybe at the supermarket or box stores. But of course, Throwing Stones originally released in July of 1987 on a studio album, In the Dark. And there is a new book out where it goes into extensive archival research to tell the story, behind the scenes story of In the Dark.
1: You know, you listen to that record and there's a clarity and a clean, you know, quality to that, you know, that is just razor sharp.
0: As John Brackett, he is the author of Touch of Grey, or How the Grateful Dead Became Pop Stars.
1: You know, all of the instruments and all of the voice parts just lie in their own spot, and they're just so clear. It's really an album that sounds like 1987. One of the things I talk about in the book, though, is how they work to kind of sound like that, you know, because the synthesizer is a very important element in this song. And you know, for this record, they brought in Bob Breylove.
2: This is Bob Breylove. I got some of the most major synthesizer training through working for 8 years with Stevie Wonder. This is a master synthesist, songwriter, producer, just amazing musician.
1: And you know, for this record, they brought in Bob Breylove to assist with some of the production and engineering and overdubs for the percussionists, but also for Brent as well. And one of the things I ask readers to consider in the book is actually the sound and the timbre of Brent's keyboard, because it was a Yamaha DX7, which, you know, was ubiquitous on the top 10, you know, Billboard charts throughout the mid 80s. So just to get some idea of, you know, what was going on the top 10 of the Billboard's Hot 100 at the time. You know, the Dead, when they came in, they peaked at number 9. That was their highest charting position. And that week that they peaked at number 9, Whitney Houston's Didn't We Almost Have It All was number 1. Now, she was also an Arista artist at that point, which gives you also another idea of kind of, you know, where this band was, you know, because Arista really in many ways was a pop and R&B and soul label. Michael Jackson was still on the charts too, with I Just Can't Stop Loving You. White Snake, Here I Go Again was on there. Carrie by Europe. Prince's You Got the Look. La Bamba really is the only kind of, maybe, you know, Los Lobos somewhat, you know, but it didn't sound like Touch of Grey. You know, Los Lobos, if anything, their cover of La Bamba, I mean, it was a pretty, you know, spot on cover of the original. So yeah, even though the Dead didn't really resemble a lot of the other acts that were going on at the time, they might not resemble a lot of those other acts, but in some ways the song does sound like a lot of the pop acts that were going on at the time. And most of the tunes that were on the chart at that time did feature prominently the DX7. So yeah, asking people to kind of think about the sounds themselves, the timbres, what you're hearing in the song too, and how that's playing a role in the popularity and success of the tune.
0: Brackett also discusses the recording process and the naming of the album In the Dark, where there is a story about where they recorded the album In the Dark.
1: One of the very first things I did for the book was to reach out to a guy named Guy Charbonneau. And Guy owned Le Mobile, which is one of the most renowned mobile recording studios of the rock era. Just look up Guy Charbonneau, Le Mobile Recording Studio, and your jaw will hit the floor just seeing some of the shows that he's recorded. And so just to be able to talk with him a little bit about it, because those were interesting sessions. At Marin Vets is where they did the basic tracks. John Cutler, you know, figures also very prominently within the book as well, and talking about his contributions as the producer, working together with Garcia and Charbonneau. Moving into, you know, and another thing too that I should point out was that with Cutler, you know, it might be getting into the weeds and trivia, But Cutler created a pre-production document that pretty much outlined how they were going to record the record, you know, starting with basics, moving to the overdub stage, then moving on to the mixing stage and thinking about how they were going to do it, types of machines that they were going to use. I mean, they had a very kind of limited number of tunes that they were doing. They knew exactly what songs they were going to do. The arrangements were well established at that point. And yes, I guess on one occasion they did turn off the lights in Marin Vets and played in the dark. But I doubt any of that made it to the record, you know, but great title nonetheless. They knew they had to be efficient. They knew they had to be quick, and they knew it had to sound good. And they did all of those things.
0: You can get the full interview that we conducted with John Brackett and his book, Touch of Grey, or How the Grateful Dead Became Pop Stars, at our website. Just go to the soundboards page at officialtapes.com. In the book, not only does he talk about what they did in the studio, the album, but he also, of course, talked about the music video of Touch of Grey.
1: In many ways, the video became this encapsulation of everything that people expected of the Grateful Dead. Right. What they knew about the Grateful Dead was kind of summed up within the video itself. I talk about Gary Gutierrez, who was the director for that. And for people who might not know, he was also the person who directed the animated sequence that opens the Grateful Dead movie. And so Jerry and Gary had a long relationship. By the time they hooked up in early 87, Jerry had sent Gutierrez a tape of a bunch of songs that they were considering for the single. They hadn't decided on Touch of Grey yet at this point. And what was interesting is that at this point, Gary Gutierrez was a co-founder of a very, very successful production company in San Francisco called Colossal. And his group had worked on films like The Right Stuff, all sorts of television shows, the Twilight Zone reboot that the Dead had worked on. But he and his crew had also done a number of those animated ID segments for MTV. I don't know if any you remember those, but often very claymation, animation types of things. So Gutierrez already had a very intimate, close connection with MTV that made, you know, it much easier for the band to kind of slide into that format. Now, MTV had been courting the Dead for years to try to get something, and they had resisted time and time again. But Gutierrez was smart enough and savvy enough and knew the band well enough that, you know, the concept that he came up with the skeletons on the stage, that was the immediate concept. That was, you know, from everything I've read and kind of seen with the materials, that was the first idea he had. Came up with a quick plan that's very close to what we see with the video now. And it really just plays on the fact of, yeah, that this band was old, you know, at this point. But it was also playing on that live element as well, you know, utilizing the fans, you know, providing that soundtrack as well, recording it in front of the fans. And so a knowledge not only of the images and the iconography, but also the meaning and the importance of the fans and the live element. And so, yeah, I mean, the video it hit it a good time. It hit it a very good time, and it was all over, all the time. You could not not see it.
0: Touch of Grey, or How the Grateful Dead Became Pop Stars, is the title of the book, and that is the voice of the author, John Brackett, tracing the history of the song Touch of Grey, beginning with songwriter Robert Hunter's lyrical sketches and the Grateful Dead's earliest live arrangements, getting into the group's popular renaissance following the release of Touch of Grey and the album In the Dark in the summer of 1987. Brackett details how particular recording technologies, notable musical characteristics, modes of attending and listening, and the mechanics of the contemporary music industry shaped this defining moment in the group's career. Drawing on extensive archival research, Touch of Grey examines how the band and their label worked to produce a hit record, a dynamic music video, and an effective promotional campaign that would propel the Grateful Dead from a group with a devoted cult following to become a pop culture phenomenon. You can get more of the interview, officialtapes.com. Just go to the soundboards page. Hey, I'm Corey, and how about the very first time the Grateful Dead ever performed Touch of Grey on stage in front of an audience? It took place as an encore on September 15th, 1982. You can find this on the massive box set, Enjoying the Ride. and let the ride continue. It's the official tapes.

0: Thank you. See you in a little bit.
1: That's the Grateful Dead in Maryland on September 15th, 1982, Capitol Center. Countless special moments happened at Capitol Center, including the very first live performance of Touch of Grey in 1982, and there is that performance. As an encore, September 15th, 1982, the venue also saw the return of three long-lost classics in 1990, Loose Lucy, Easy to Love You, Black-Throated Wind as well. This is the Official Tapes Grateful Dead radio program where we get into the official releases from the Grateful Dead's vault. And you can find that release on Enjoying the Ride, a massive 60 CD box set to celebrate the Grateful Dead's 60th anniversary as a band. It was released in 2025. And there is a new book out. It is titled Touch of Grey or How the Grateful Dead Became Pop Stars. Author John Brackett.
2: It really is a focus on the single. It's kind of goes back, beginning with the early history of the tune, way back to Hunter's earliest performances, drawing upon some of his earliest lyrical sketches to kind of see the development of the tune. And then from there, when the Dead picked it up in 82 and started making it their own, and just kind of following the transformation of how that song was gradually introduced into their sets. But really, the kind of the story changes, of course, when Jerry gets sick in 86. And, you know, the band is in flux at this point, you know, kind of unsure of what's going on. There's no tour, right? And so there's no money coming in. And they know they have to make a record. And so the next big moment that in the story of this song, and really what kind of is that transformational moment, is when they return to the stage, right, in December of 86. And they start off with Touch of Grey. The rest of the story is then talking about, all right, you know, what happens? You know, you had this incredibly popular, you know, cult band that's been living on the periphery of the music industry for, you know, a decade, you know, if not more. And all of a sudden, boom, you know, there's this MTV hit. They're all over radio. They move from arenas now into stadiums. And even that can't even hold the amount of fans, you know? And so talking about how the song transformed the scene, transformed the band, and also transformed the legacy, the popularity and the success of that record. Yes, it's about 1987, but it's also about the legacy of the band as well.
1: We'll have more with John Brackett and his book, Touch of Grey, or How the Grateful Dead Became Pop Stars, a little bit later here on the Official Tapes. And coming up, we're going to get into the commercial maximum. The Grateful Dead performing at Madison Square Garden. This is just a couple months after they released the album In the Dark.

0: And this particular show, top five requested show out of the vault, and it was finally released in 2015. And we are going to hear how the Grateful Dead opened up the show on September 18th, 1987 at Madison Square Garden. And when you hear the opening, it kind of starts with some interesting stage banter. And what that is at the start of the show, as a goof on their Letterman appearance, Bobby urged the crowd to levitate Garcia. They started with a goofy laugh over their improbable, complicated success. And then we are belting the chorus line at a shredded pitch. And we're going to get into all of that here on the official tapes.
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Hey, Rocky, watch me levitate Garcia.

up this morning, felt the rattle of my shoes. That's when I knew I had never walking blues. And I woke up this morning, look around and I felt the rattle of my shoes. That's when I knew I

0: This is the official tapes, Grateful Dead radio program, where we get into the official releases from the Grateful Dead's vault from the release 30 Trips Around the Sun box set. That is the Grateful Dead from September 18th, 1987. We heard Hell in a Bucket, into Sugary, into Walkin' Blues. The 9/18/87 show was a top five requested show to be released out of the vault for many, many years, and finally it was released in 2015 on that massive box set, 30 Trips Around the Sun. At the start of the show, it was sort of as a goof on the Letterman appearance that took place that same within that time frame. Bobby urged the crowd to levitate Garcia. They start with a wry laugh over their improbable, complicated success. And then we're belting out the chorus line at a shredded pitch of Hell in a Bucket, which you can find on that super successful album, In the Dark. We also heard a killer version of Sugary. Something to note about these performances, this is post-coma Garcia, and it inspired Sir Paul McCartney, to tour. He hadn't been touring for a little over a decade, but once he started hearing about how Jerry Garcia almost joined the Great Jam in the Sky, but he goes back on stage and he's doing these incredible tours and finding success, the Grateful Dead's return actually inspired Sir Paul to return to the road as well. And we also heard Walkin' Blues in that first set sequence, which actually started out the show on 9/18/87. Hey, I'm Corey. You've been listening to the official tapes, and we've been going back this last hour talking a little bit about the success of the Grateful Dead during that time frame, and also the release In the Dark. There's a new book out titled Touch of Grey, or How the Grateful Dead Became Pop Stars. We had an opportunity to talk with author John Brackett.
1: Yeah, seeing how the scene changed, seeing how the band changed, the image changed, it must have been very difficult for the band. You know, on a number of occasions, they did articulate, you know, how difficult it had become. But I don't know if they ever figured out how to get out of it. You know, there were some occasions where they were considering, you know, filming shows and broadcasting them that way to reduce the amount of people that would show up, extended residencies, I think. But yeah, I think they never really could figure out how they could deal with the issues that were going down at the shows. And that was the main concern. Now, there were issues before, you know, and as I talk about in the book, you know, going back at least to 85, I can find records of John Scheer, you know, sending security letters to concert promoters, encouraging discussions with security, you know, and trying to assuage any fears that they might have with the Deadhead. So they had a reputation, no doubt. But once the gate crashing started and once, you know, the lot turned into, you know, what it became, you know, that was a very different scene. And so, yeah, you see this idea of, or many people identifying, okay, a lot of this is happening with the newer fans. An early kind of thing that Blair Jackson did in the Golden Road, too, it was all about, yeah, this is all boils down to those new fans who really just don't understand, you know, how the Dead do things. And without a doubt, I think that was true. The issue that then arises is that the responsibility to control it from the Dead's perspective comes to lay on the other fans. It's up to you to educate these newer fans about how things are done. You know, I don't know. I mean, how would you feel about that? You know, okay, they got this whole thing going on. You know, I'm glad you've been following us for 15 years. Can you go take care of this for us? You know, I mean, I don't know how you would feel about that.
0: That's author John Brackett. You can get the full interview that we did with John Brackett at our website, officialtapes.com. Go to the soundboards page and you can learn more about his book, Touch of Grey, or How the Grateful Dead Became Pop Stars. This is all with the album In the Dark.
1: It's the crazy relative you don't want to talk about, you know? I mean, and listen, I think, you know, first of all, the 80s in general are completely understudied. We all know what's going on in the 60s and 70s, and, you know, you've seen it. But I just, when you read book after book, I feel like, oh, you know, what's going on? You know, you go over entire years very, very quickly, you know? But yeah, this is a really tough moment, I think, for a lot of fans. It's bittersweet in some ways. It's difficult in other ways because of the things changed. They weren't just your little, pet band anymore. They were everybody's band.

0: 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This is community-powered radio. With dangerous heat settling into northwest Arkansas, the city of Fayetteville is reminding residents to take precautions. The city's warm weather response provides cooling shelters and other resources when temperatures or the heat index reach 100 degrees or higher. Officials also urge people to stay hydrated, check on vulnerable neighbors, and never leave children or pets in parked vehicles. Animal Services is also reminding pet owners to protect animals from extreme heat and hot pavement. More information is available on the city of Fayetteville's website.
1: You're tuned in to Go Sis to Go.

Greetings, sisters, friends, and kind people. I'm Sister JoJo, and thanks for listening to Go Sister Go, featuring women's vocals with empowering messages. You just heard Zap Mama from Belgium with today's sister song, Seb Silma, What's Your Name? The next song has an answer for that.

The first set this hour started out with all girl songs, starting with Supergirl by Crystal, Legend of a Cowgirl by Imani Coppola, and Bad Bad Girl by Melissa Ferrick. Up this hour, music from Texas, Memphis, Ireland, and here's music from Australia with the band Fruit.

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Courage to change the things I can. And the wisdom to know the difference.

Patrice Pike from Austin, Texas. I am not perfect. Before that, from Ireland, Sinead O'Connor. Feels so different. And that set started out with Australian-based band Fruit with the song No Regrets. You're listening to Go Sister Go, women's vocals with empowering messages. Multi-generational, multicultural, and multi-genre. Here's some Delta Blues from Memphis blues diva Reba Russell.

Another Texas songwriter, sister friend Becca Kelso from her Departures album with the song Seething Sun. Before that, the song Polly Ann's Hammer from the four-woman songwriting ensemble Songs of Our Native Daughters. And starting out that set with Memphis blues diva Reba Russell, Your Love Is All You Got. Thanks again for listening to Go Sister Go, featuring women's vocals with empowering messages, classic female voices, local to global independent artists, and iconic women's music voices like this one. Here's Chris Williamson from her self-titled album in 1971. And then after the success of Changer and the Changed, Olivia reissued it in 1981. And then Chris eventually released it on her own record label, Wolf Moon.

Yes. Yes, we will. That last set started with iconic women's music songwriter Chris Williamson with 1,000 Cranes, followed by Tuck and Patty, featuring the vocals of Patty Cathcart Andrus with the song Lifeline. And today ends with an auspicious song for the times by Sheryl Crow, Chances Are We'll Make It Back. And along the way, tell the women in your life, go, sister, go.

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And in that spirit, KPSQ, all of us here actually at the radio station, your community radio station, wish you and yours a very, very happy holiday.

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Bienvenidos, you're in the Afrosonic Taxi for another journey into music with African roots worldwide. I'm your driver, DJ K, and today we're parked on the Pacific region of Colombia. From here, we'll travel along the coast and across the Atlantic to hear artists who've influenced Afro-Colombian music and others who've carried Colombia to new lands. We started with Bayuco, a Pacifico group that has added electricity of the city to the traditional rhythms of Tumaco. Now to the Caribbean coast with one of the masters of champeta, Batata, and his group Surumba Palenquera.

coming to you from the studios of KPSQLP in downtown Fayetteville, Arkansas. You're in the Afrosonic Taxi with your driver, DJ K. We just heard the Maku sound system, made up of Colombian artists in New York City. And before that, Abelardo Carbono. Next to Brussels, where three Colombian immigrants teamed up with artists from Belgium, Chile, and Vietnam to form La Chiva Gantiva.

0: Another Colombian powerhouse, Tribute Bajaru. Before that, two from the DRC Congo, Jocelyn Balu, preceded by Diblo Dibala and Cyril Mbenza. Next stop, Lyon, France, where the group Picve take Afro-Colombian Curalao into new lands.
1: Saliendo.

Che Sadaka, the Argentine-Colombian band based in Barcelona, Spain, and the Colombian group Mama Julia in Los Sonidos Ambulantes. We also heard another by Ciren and Benza of the DRC and the Guadalupian trio Del Gri. You've been riding in the Afrosonic Taxi, where we break down borders with music and give you a soundtrack to move with light through troubling times. Until next time, may you experience a bit of peace. And be sure to stay in community with Community Radio. Now African System International will take us home.

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